0: Bethune Street on May 15th.
1: Nice.
0: Yeah, yeah, and that's going to be good.
1: How do people keep up with all the stuff you're doing? Are you, do you have a website? Do you have, use Facebook?
0: What I'm working on a website as we speak, and but usually all of my gig announcements can be found on my Facebook page. I'm on there as Ross Moshe Burnett, B-U-R-N-A-T-T.
1: And Ross, R-A-S?
0: R-A-S.
1: Moshe?
0: M-O-S-H-E. Burnett, yeah. And my website is coming up probably at the end of June. And that's going to be good. And but I keep everyone posted. I've been utilizing the means of production through using what exists.
1: Yeah, got to.
0: Already transforming the means of production. So just using Facebook as a website as of now.
1: Nothing wrong with that.
0: And
1: friend him up. Friend him up, folks. Ross Moshe Burnett.
0: And I'm glad to be here talking about the great Dewey Redman, who is responsible for what I do, you know. And, yeah.
1: Now you brought another thrilling document. This is really, I tell you, man, this is history being made, fresh-baked history. Can you smell that yeasty deliciousness emanating? It's like on the cartoons, you'd have the finger luring you with the pie, the baked pie cooling on the...
0: Well, I figured I'd, you know, stay in the WKCR tradition because that's how this station was an important part of my learning experience in educational sense, because you guys were always airing unheard music and rare tapes, and I learned so much that way, you know. So this is from my own collection, from a tape collection that I inherited, from a friend who passed. And he had a number of cassettes, hundreds of them, that he recorded himself in the lofts of New York City in the 70s. And Ben Young and myself have been working on transferring these cassettes and so the world can hear them. And so I'm appreciative of that. And I'm appreciative of all the great work you've been doing, Mitch. Seriously.
1: Hey, man, you are bringing it tonight.
0: You know.
1: So what is this exactly? Where are we going?
0: Is the Dewey Redman Group at Studio Rivbi, December of 1972. And
1: amazing. This is amazing that this even exists. This was a legendary venue run by Sam Rivers on Bond Street.
0: Yes, yeah, Sam and B. Rivers.
1: Sam and B. Rivbi.
0: Yeah. That's right. And Ted Daniel is here. It's Ted Daniel is here on the trumpet, who is still playing. And it's also notable for the great Charles Tyler, who's also here playing the alto saxophone, and that may be baritone too. I forgot. And this was Charles's first gig in New York when he came back to the city from the West Coast. Art Lewis is here on the drums, also known as Art Shocky Lewis. Cerrone on the bass and Munir on the cello, who's known as Bernard Fennell originally, or Munir Bernard Fennell, or Munir Abdul Fattah. Great cellist who is still playing. I believe he lives in Europe now, but still playing. And this is this band from the Studio Rivbi, 24 Bond Street, December 1972.
1: All right. Music never before broadcast. Stunning. Ross Moshe, my guest. The show is Deep Focus. I'm Mitch Goldman. It's WKCR FM New York, WKCR HD1.

0: very hard to find a spot to jump in on this. These guys are rolling. You're listening to Deep Focus on WKCR. I'm Mitch Goldman. My guest tonight, Roz Moshe. And this is one from the private humidor. The went in the wine cellar, blew the dust off this one, brought it out for us.
1: Right.
0: Smell
1: the cork. To do it, man. Glad to do it.
0: This is, we are at Studio Rivbee on Bond Street, 1972. This is, man, wow. This is
1: Yes.
0: Dewey Redman, the subject of, I think I might have to change the name of the show tonight to Even Deeper Focus. Hits just keep on coming.
1: Right. And that Blue Note session was good too, man.
0: Yeah, but this is like the real stuff. The guys in the spot with the folks.
1: Right, man.
0: Run down for us again, if you would, who we're hearing on this.
1: Cerrone is here on bass. Cerrone Norris Jones. Munir on cello, also known as Munir Abdul Fattah, or in early years, Munir Bernard Fennell. Ted Daniel is here on trumpet, who was a regular member of Dewey's ensemble at the time. And Charles Tyler is added here on the alto saxophone. The late forever great Charles Tyler. And I believe this was Charles's first gig in New York after making a return to New York from being out on the West Coast for a couple of years. And this is from Studio Rivbee on 24 Bond Street, December 1972. Not sure what day in December yet, but that might pop up one day.
0: Yeah.
1: You never know.
0: Incredible.
1: And I wanted to keep the WKCR tradition and lay the unheard sounds on everybody, you know, as part of the learning experience, you know. It's an important educational component, you know.
0: Absolutely. We, regular listeners, know we usually go till 9 p.m. We have a very, very special presentation coming up starting at 8:30, which is just a few minutes from now. Remembrance of the 1968 period, time period, very important historic period in the music, and also here at Columbia University. And an interview with the WKCR News team with Robert Siegel. It's going to be broadcast tonight.
1: Oh, good, yeah.
0: Yeah, so we're going to make way for that in just a few minutes. We got to hear a little bit more.
1: This is kind of like the perfect lead-in,
0: yeah.
1: In a way. You
0: Absolutely.
1: Know, these things are intertwined.
0: Absolutely.
1: You know, the openness of the music and the openness of how people were discovering that they could be proactive in different ways and try to make some kind of positive change, you know.
0: No doubt.
1: So I'm glad that, you know, that WKCR is keeping the music alive and the focus of whatever was happening in the sociological sense as well, which is good, you know.
0: Ross, you got to come back, man.
1: I definitely will, you know.
0: We
1: the
0: got
1: time flew
0: business.
1: By. You know,
0: it seemed like, you know, 20 minutes.
1: Yeah, maybe. No, but it's been a nice 2.5 hours, you know, and I appreciate, like I said before, you know, being on this show, because I'm a fan anyway, longtime fan of Deep Focus. So I appreciate being here, and I appreciate you keeping this music going over the airwaves and to WKCR in general, you know.
0: Well, hey. The thanks go to you, listeners, and do yourselves a favor. Get up off the sofa, go out and hear some music. Do it for you and be there in the room with the music while it's happening.
1: That's right.
0: It's that's the real expression of this music.
1: Lots of good music happening right now as we speak, you know. Lots of good music all over.
0: Absolutely. One more time, give us a couple quick highlights you've got coming up.
1: At the Brooklyn Commons, my Music Now series on May 31st. Daniel Carter, Joe Rigby, Ramzi Amin, Joel Friedman, Larry Rowland, Matt Lavelle. And I'm working on some Charles Waters formed our saxophone quartet. And I'm trying to find some other, we both are, find some.

0: playing outlets for that as well. And there's Michael Moss's Accidental Orchestra doing a big CD release at the West Beth Complex on the West Side. And this Saturday, Cisco Bradley's Bushwick series, a quartet with Dave Ross. Shlomit Oren will dance with us, and I'll be playing saxophone, and Dave Ross will be playing guitar. You can check Jazz Right Now on Facebook on Cisco Bradley's page for more details about that. And a lot of good music happening.
1: Ross Moshe, you can find him on Facebook as Ross Moshe Burnett. Friend him up. And that would be your pathway to all kinds. You always got your hand in some interesting things happening.
0: Working on it, man. Been learning a lot, man. I'm grateful about everything I've been learning, you know.
1: You ready to go back to Studio Rivbee?
0: Yes.
1: Yes. All right. I'm Mitch Goldman. The show's called Deep Focus. It's WKCR. Stay with us for a couple more minutes of Dewey Redman. Incredible. Live at Studio Rivbee. Unheard of. Unknown. Never before broadcast. And keep it tuned for the news special. It's coming up in just a couple minutes.
0: Yes, right on.
1: Mm-hmm. Uh-huh.
0: Yeah.

That is a somewhat curtailed deep focus from April 30th, 2018. Ross Moshe, my guest, and he turned our man. He's got the laser focus on Dewey Redman. It's what I love about this show when you have a guest who has been paying dedicated attention to a topic for decades. You get this unfolding of passion and observation that nothing else will substitute for. That's what this show's all about. I'm Mitch Goldman. I'm your host. As you heard, we were preempted that night for some very worthy programming. And interestingly, Ross Moshe made the connection between the music we were listening to and the WKCR broadcasting, news broadcasting of 1968. So that was very worthwhile, but it was a shortened show, but we're going to make up for it. I'm going to give you some extra live Dewey Redman from Bremen in 1984, May of 1984. Dewey had put out the fantastic album, The Struggle Continues, and he was touring with the quartet of Charles Eubanks on piano, Mark Elias on bass, Eddie Moore playing the drums, and Dewey on tenor. And we're going to go to that in just a moment. I just want to let you know, if you are enjoying that show, Deep Focus, you can find it on a podcast now. 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Rare photos going up there, schedules, broadcast schedules, all that kind of stuff. It's all free. Everything's free. Giving it away. So come on through. And as we were saying, we're going to end the show, roll out till the end of the program with this live recording from Bremen in 1984, Dewey Redman's Joie de Vivre. I'm Mitch Goldman. It's WKCR.

That's Stewie Redman live in Bremen, Germany. May of 1984, Charles Eubanks playing the piano, Mark Elias on the bass, Eddie Moore on the drums. Man, that was a fine deep focus. I hope you enjoyed it as much as I did. I enjoyed it again, listening back to it, preparing it for tonight. It was first broadcast in April 30th of 2018. Ross Moshe, my guest. Ross, great thanks to you, man. You brought it. And if you missed the show or you want to hear it again, you can always check out the podcast. We've also got shows, more and more shows going up every week. A huge archive of past programs. People have been bugging me for years. Hey, I missed the show on Monday. When can I hear it? You can't. 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Tons and tons of things going up every week. So come on through. I'm Mitch Goldman. Keep it tuned right here. 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

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My name is Ted Schmieler. I'll be your host for the next hour of our news and arts segment. Tonight, I've got a very special show prepared. We've sat down with Nick Bryant, who is a leading journalist uncovering the crimes of Jeffrey Epstein and has been doing so for over a decade. He was one of the first people to really be on the scene to go after Epstein. And we're also going to be speaking with a student from Epstein off campus, which is a coalition of students here at Columbia University and Barnard, advocating for the removal of Epstein affiliates and accomplices from high positions of power within the university, of which there are many. So we've got a really great conversation. We'll hear from Nick for about 45 minutes, and then Addy Turek from Epstein off campus for the final 15. Should be a very interesting show. I do want to give a disclaimer that this show will discuss sexual violence, rape, assault, sexual violence against minors, all of those other evil things that come associated with Jeffrey Epstein. So if you're not interested in hearing about those, I advise you tune out of tonight's program, and you can tune back in around 10 p.m. when this show will end. I'd also like to disclaim that everything said in this program is not necessarily representative of the views of WKCR, its executive board, or our license holders, the trustees of Columbia University. All views expressed are those of our interview subjects or of the host, which is me. Again, these views do not necessarily represent those of WKCR. We'll be back in just a minute after some brief music, hearing from Nick Bryant and then Addy Turek, a Barnard freshman from Epstein off campus. Enjoy!

0: Nick Bryant, so wonderful to be with you today. How are you doing on this fine afternoon?
1: I'm doing good.
0: That's great to hear. Well, just for our listeners who are maybe unfamiliar with you and your work, could you give a brief overview of your journalistic career and your ties to uncovering the crimes of Jeffrey Epstein and his accomplices?
1: I became a full-time freelance journalist in 1995. I had been employed in academia for 5 years, and then I left. And I felt like I didn't major in journalism. I majored in philosophy. But journalism was calling to me. So I left Minnesota in 1995. I was working at the University of Minnesota. And then I moved to New York City and started my freelance writing career. But actually, before I moved to New York, I'd had like a book published, and I'd been published in several journals and also done some investigative stuff for the Alternative Weekly in the Twin Cities. So when I came to New York, I had a lot of clips, as they call them, and I just started disseminating them. This is before the internet. So I would stuff a bunch of clips into a priority mail and then go mail them. So it's changed a lot. And I was basically doing mainstream media till about 2002, 2003, and I stumbled across a child trafficking network that had been covered up. Epstein is almost a carbon copy in a lot of ways of this particular trafficking network. It was the perps were wealthy and powerful. There was blackmail involved. There was a CIA asset involved, and kids were flown all over the country. And I worked on that book for 7 years. It was ahead of its time. People just didn't think that this type of thing could happen. I would be pitching it to editors and publishers, and I could see the cognitive dissonance go down before my very eyes. They would think to themselves, well, this is a horrible story. I need to help Nick Bryant really expose this, or I can just write Nick Bryant off as crazy, and then I can go have a nice meal with my family tonight and forget all about it. And I knew most people in publishing were going to take that route. I didn't think all people in publishing were going to take that route, in New York anyway.
0: So this first case kind of put you on or maybe opened your eyes to the possibilities that there was like large-scale sex trafficking by elites. And then that set you down to eventually work on the Epstein case?
1: Yeah. The Franklin scandal was published in 2009, 2010. And I'd been looking at Epstein for a while, and there were accounts of various girls that had been molested by Jeffrey Epstein, but a grand jury had found that he hadn't molested a single child. And that is exactly what happened in the Franklin scandal, the book that I wrote about trafficking. Two grand juries said that not a single child had been abused.
0: In the Franklin case?
1: Yeah.
0: So you're familiar kind of with the cover-up playbook?
1: Yes, yes. And I went down to Florida. I live in New York City. I went down to Florida in 2011, October of 2011. And I acquired Epstein's black book pretty quickly. And he uses a euphemism. Under massage is the numbers of a lot of victims. There's like about 175, mostly girls under massage, and a lot of them are victims. So I started calling them, and
0: it had their phone numbers?
1: Yeah, it had their phone numbers. And it had everybody's phone numbers. I mean, I could have called Mick Jagger, I could have called Bill Clinton, I could have called anybody.
0: So the black book, it's a book of names and phone numbers, essentially.
1: Address, yeah. And so The first call was kind of strange because I was talking to this girl's mother, and the mother was talking to the girl. And she wanted to answer my questions because nobody had ever really asked any questions before. And the girl told her mother that, and her mother related to me that she was 13 when she first got involved with Jeffrey Epstein. And then I talked to one about getting flown around and flown to an island. And this was before we knew about Epstein's Island. So after, I don't know, a number of calls, I was convinced that I was dealing with the same type of a network that I dealt with in the Franklin scandal. And then I went back to New York City and I tried to sell the Black Book or an article on the Black Book, and no one would touch that.
0: Why do you think that
1: And
0: is?
1: I think that I'd been tainted by pitching the Franklin scandal, and editors just a lot of editors just didn't want to deal with me. And then
0: Is it because it was too risque, or because it was like the mainstream media was more in the pocket of some of these elite interests?
1: I think all the above. I think all the above. And people just didn't want to mess around with the editors just didn't mess want to mess around with a story like that. I have found I've written a lot about lower socioeconomic children. You can go to my LinkedIn page, and I wrote a co-authored a book on lower socioeconomic children. It had nothing to do with trafficking, but it just had how lower socioeconomic children in the United States really have a difficult time. And so I've been sensitive to those issues, and I've found over time that America pays great lip service to children being its most precious resource, but it doesn't really put its money where its mouth is. And we've seen that with the Epstein case. So I came back to New York, and I was trying, and I put 7 years of my life into the Franklin scandal, and I was able to prove a lot of it with seal. I got the exhibits and grand jury testimony. So, which was illegal for me to have, but I got it. And I was able to prove the Franklin's. I mean, I was really able to prove it. But I did get the Black Book from a lawyer in Florida who is representing victims.
0: So how did, just for our listeners, could you explain how the Black Book got from Epstein's house to your hands? Like, what's the trace there?
1: So Alfredo Rodriguez was Epstein's house manager, and he made a copy of it. And he had been deposed by attorneys that were litigating civil suits against Jeffrey Epstein. And when he was asked if he had any information or anything written down, any documentation, he said no, because his plan was to make a score on the Black Book. So
0: Selling
1: he
0: it.
1: called one of the attorneys that were litigating. I think it was only there weren't that many attorneys litigating for the Epstein victims at that point. And he said that he wanted to sign. It was like for 50 or 75,000 or something like that. And the attorney called the FBI, and the FBI did a sting and got the Black Book from Alfredo Rodriguez. And I think so. There was a grand jury, a federal grand jury that had been impaneled in the Southern District of Florida, Miami, and they had drafted a 60-count indictment against Jeffrey Epstein. And there were a lot of FBI guys that put a lot of effort into it, and they knew exactly. Epstein was the at that point the feds knew about 40 underage victims. And I think that the FBI guys were extremely angry about that sweetheart deal that was working out with Epstein. So they leaked the Black Book.
0: Got it. Okay, so the Could you just walk us through exactly what the sweetheart deal is? Because this is going to be relevant to some later questions I have regarding the people who helped negotiate this.
1: So a sweetheart deal is, there was, okay, the Palm Beach Police Department did an amazing job. They got the statements of five underage victims of Jeffrey Epstein. They were going to charge him with four unlawful acts with minors and one act of lewd and lascivious molestation. And they had a number of people corroborating, but they knew of many more victims. They didn't know, but those were the first five. And they had those first five pretty nailed down and corroborated. So they were going to arrest Jeffrey Epstein. And then that case got taken away from them by a state attorney named Barry Krishner. And he impaneled a grand jury to investigate the Epstein case. And the special prosecutor was Lana Bell Lavick. And special prosecutors, people think that like a grand jury is the gods of jurisprudence have spoken. But grand juries are just people that have been called for jury duty and they've been funneled into a grand jury. And with a grand jury, the special prosecutor shows the grand jurors probably don't have any idea about the case, shows the grand jurors the evidence that he or she deems is appropriate and calls the witnesses that he or she deems is appropriate. And their special prosecutors have a vantage point of really twisting the ideas of the grand jurors because the grand jurors are solely dependent upon them for their information. There was a New York Supreme Court justice that said grand jurors have so much power over, or special prosecutors have so much power over grand juries that they could get them to indict a ham sandwich. So Lana Bell Lavick, who really needs to pay for this, only called two girls.
0: Only two of the victims?
1: Only two of the victims. And one had been molested by Jeffrey Epstein when she was 14 and she was now 16. And one had been molested by Jeffrey Epstein multiple times when she was 16 and she was now 18. And she just skewered these poor girls, just skewered them. And you can go to EpsteinJustice.com and you can take a look at it. I kind of go over that grand jury and show how corrupt it is. So, and what's really strange is that grand jury indicted Jeffrey Epstein on one count of adult pandering, and there wasn't any accounts of adult pandering. It was these two underage victims. So, and when grand jurors kind of they set the stage for how witnesses are treated, and or I should say, special prosecutors set the stage for how grand jurors treat witnesses. And these grand jurors are calling these girls prostitutes. And I mean,
0: Even though they're
1: really,
0: underage?
1: really ripping them. So Michael Ryder was the chief of the Palm Beach Police Department, and he is the unsung hero in the Jeffrey Epstein case. He took a lot of heat, and he continued to pursue the Jeffrey Epstein case.

0: I mean, we didn't sell very many books, and I put 7 years into it, and people just weren't ready to concede that the government was involved in child trafficking. If you cover up a crime, as I said, you're aiding and abetting that crime. So, mm-hmm. in the very least, the government's aiding and abetting child trafficking. I was pretty devastated by that people just couldn't embrace that reality. And I worked so hard on that book, and I proved everything. I mean, it's really the amount of documentation and interviews that went in that book are kind of mind-boggling. But so no one bought it, and I was thinking, have I done this for nothing? I mean, and I went through like a very dark period of my life, mm. where there was a lot of loss, and because I put so much effort into the Franklin scandal, and about a year and a half later is when I went down to Florida. I did not want to go down to Florida. I thought, can I take another one of these investigations? I mean, these investigations are dark,
1: mm-hmm.
0: and then they're dangerous too. So, but I felt like I just had to. So where we're at now is kind of beyond my wildest dreams, in a way that so many people know about this, and I've been proven right. It's funny, I don't know, a couple of years ago, I had friends that thought I'd lost my mind. Not many, but some, and then other friends that didn't know what to think of it. And because wouldn't be the kind of story that they would think I would pursue.
1: Mm-hmm.
0: So I was walking around the village, and all of a sudden I heard, "You are right. You were right. You were right." And then I take off my headphones, and it's a friend of a friend who had heard about my investigation, and he's saying, "You were right." So I have been vindicated by Epstein. But the thing is, we need trials at this point, not files.
1: Mm-hmm.
0: And I really want, according to state and federal law enforcement, no children were abused in the Franklin scandal. And I really want the federal government to look back at that.
1: Mm-hmm.
0: And those kids, they're adults now, but they need to be exonerated. Because they were treated just horribly.
1: So it seems like there is a sort of push by some members of the federal government to get trials for some of the Epstein abusers and co-conspirators. I'm thinking of people like Ro Khanna and Thomas Massie, who have been really leading the way here. Do you have any sense of if there will be real progress on this with Trump as president? Do you think that trials could be coming soon? And then for people who might be interested, what is things that the public can or should, perhaps in your view, be doing to put pressure on the government to continue to keep this on the forefront?
0: Well, I've been looking at these oversight committee hearings, where they've been calling Epstein confederates and talking to them, asking them questions. And these guys are telling lies with impunity. I mean, Les Wexner, perfect example. And now we know that the Trump administration isn't going to indict any of these guys. We know that.
1: Mm-hmm.
0: But you can at least put in a referral for an indictment. I mean, they can at least do that. And none of them have even done that. Put in, so you can say, well, you know, he lied about this, he lied about that. I mean, many of these lies are really disingenuous and very easy to prove.
1: Mm-hmm.
0: And there hasn't been any even referrals for indictments. So that surprises me, that it's that way. I found an organization called Epstein Justice. And our goal is to get an independent congressional commission to look at the Epstein case. An independent congressional commission,

0: they're voted on by the Senate and the House. An independent congressional commission often farms out investigations to non-government employees.
1: Mm.
0: And that's what we need. We need to unshackle Epstein from the government. And we need non-government personnel to investigate Jeffrey Epstein. And we've got enough evidence. We didn't even need this latest tranche of documents. We know who the procurers and recruiters are. And if we didn't have a corrupt grand jury, they could be called before the grand jury and they could be indicted on multiple counts of child trafficking, which, as I said, is it's a heavy sentence, 15 to life. And they would roll over on the perps in a heartbeat if they were looking at 10 lifetimes. And actually, in this latest tranche of documents that's come out, Sarah Kellen, Ghislaine Maxwell's henchwoman, who's now, there's a movement afoot to make her look as a, like a victim, which I think is, I'm a little dubious of that. But you put these recruiters before a grand jury and they get indicted on multiple, they're going to roll over. It's going to be, it would be like the mafia. The grand jurors indict small fry and then the small fry. And then there's at least 1200 witnesses, but this, so, and we could have done this in 2015. I mean, we had the evidence to do this in 2015.
1: Wow. So you think like kind of like a domino theory of if you just get a few people, they'll crack under the pressure and then we can follow the chain from there?
0: Yeah, it happens with the mafia all the time.
1: Yeah. I'm very interested in how many members of elite society I think are involved in this. And there seems to be this sort of class dynamic that's kind of evolved with the files being released. The term Epstein class now is meaningful to a lot of people, kind of emblematic of these elites who scorn or scoff at like middle and working class folks. There's one email from Barry Josephson that you pointed out that was very interesting. It says, cool, I'm excited. Also, I've been thinking a lot about the question you asked Bill Gates, quote, how do we get rid of poor people as a whole? And I have an answer slash comment regarding that for you. When can I call you today to discuss this? So, you know, getting rid of poor people as a whole linked in with all these files about serial sex abuse from the elites. It seems like there's a class dynamic tied in with all of this.
0: But I mean, they're not talking about getting rid of poverty. They're talking about getting rid of poor people.
1: Yeah. Lyndon Johnson spoke of getting rid of poverty. This guy,
0: The great society. But that's who we're dealing with this. And I mean, some of these I pay more taxes than some of these billionaires. I mean, it's so skewed. And our government keeps passing laws that enable the rich to get richer and the poor to get poorer. And we've never had this kind of wealth polarization that we have now in the United States. And so the middle class is disintegrating.
1: Yeah.
0: And that's what our leaders want to do. I mean, they want to push the middle class off a cliff and take a bunch of the poor people with them too.
1: Mm-hmm. Sorry.
0: Pretty obvious. Well, it's just pretty obvious with the legislation that's been passed that has accelerated the wealth polarization.
1: Yeah, certainly. I mean, wealth inequality is worse now than it was during the French Revolution. It seems like many of us are begging for crumbs while the rich just continue to get richer and go to space and enjoy their private islands and such. There's one other thing that directly ties back into Colombia that I wanted to get your opinion on. Was the relationship between Epstein and the Columbia Dental School. So my understanding is that he worked with people within the dental school to get one of his girlfriends into the dental school. And then also there's, of course, the relation with Robert Haddon, who is the serial abuser, the OBGYN up at the Columbia Medical Center. For so long, he was up there abusing people. And the university has also been very slow to release a report, a rather incomplete report, some would critique. I'm curious, yeah, if we could tie things back to Columbia a little bit, what are your thoughts or experience with that?
0: Columbia let Haddon molest like 576 students over decades. Now, you cannot tell me that no one in Columbia knew about that. It's kind of like Jerry Sandusky and at Penn State. There were other people that knew about it. And the thing about institutions is a lot of institutions start out with high ideals, but many institutions just end up it all being about the perpetuation of their money, power, and their prestige. And sometimes things have to be covered up in the to perpetuate their money, their power, and their prestige. So with Haddon getting away with what he got away with, and just the egregious extent of his crimes, one would think that Columbia would be hypersensitive, but it hasn't been. With the dental school, Epstein, I think, contributed 150,000 in total, 100,000, and then 50, to get one of his girlfriends into the dental school that had actually been, I believe, rejected by the dental school.
1: Yeah, that's my understanding.
0: So, and a dean had to step down. I mean, but there was more than one dean involved in this. I mean, so one dean stepped down, but she's still being employed by Columbia. You know? And Jay Lefkowitz, who really, really is bad news. I mean, he's still an adjunct professor at Columbia.
1: Yeah, and not only that, but when the university is in the national spotlight under federal pressure, who do they call as their dream team to go negotiate with Trump? It's Jay Lefkowitz.
0: Yes. And so I think Columbia has to do some house cleaning. And you would think that the institution would be much more receptive and much more proactive given what Haddon had done. But again, it's back to protecting its money, power, and its prestige.
1: Yeah, certainly. And I mean, for many of us here at Columbia, it feels like the Board of Trustees has stepped out of line and made mistakes in across the field going back the at least the last 5 years on a variety of issues, campus protests, free speech, obviously the Haddon case, now Epstein, the Trump deal, ICE. There's a variety, there's a slew of issues where students who I've spoken to have felt betrayed by the board's lack of integrity. And I think in a lot of ways, the Epstein, their protection, their like inherent reflex to just protect and stifle and try to cover up the Epstein relations is a similar playbook to what they've been doing over other issues in the past 3, 5 years. And especially with the Haddon case, which of course goes back much further. So, I guess there is a group on campus now, on Columbia's campus, Epstein Off Campus. They will, they, there's a protest that's going to be tomorrow when this is being recorded. So, this will be Thursday, the 23rd. I'm actually going to be speaking with some of the organizers for that, for this program. I'm curious what your thoughts are on, from a, journalist who's been doing this for years. Where do you see students or employees or low-level people at these institutions that have been perhaps compromised by Epstein-affiliated or Epstein-accomplice people? What can people at the ground level of these institutions that are rotted do to kind of try to bring justice to these victims?
0: Well, as I said, Epstein Justice, the organization that I'm with, if you give us a little time, go to our website, go to a couple of our webinars. We've got a petition with 86,000 signatures. There's a lot of things that people can do on that level. And we're also taking part in protests. And that's an important thing. It was the youth, college students played an integral role in us getting out of a very immoral war in South Vietnam, or in Vietnam. And sometimes it's the youth that really has to show the older generation that they're wrong. And when I was at the University of Minnesota, I was part of a organization that caused some problems. And I look back at that and Iran-Contra was going on then. So we were trying to do what we could with Iran-Contra. Obviously, we didn't get anything accomplished that time. But yeah, I think it's really important for students. Students have that idealism. And when you get into the workaday world where you've got a mate and progeny, you can lose the idealism. And so students have that idealism, you know, burning bright inside them. And it's great to see them getting proactive over situations like Epstein.
1: Yeah, for sure. And it seems like it will be an issue that will still take years to unravel if we ever get to full justice for these victims. Nick, I want to really thank you so much for taking the time to talk with me. I really appreciate it. I know you're a busy man and fighting the good fight. Is there anything else you want to leave our listeners with before we sign off?
0: Have a good day.
1: That's good. I really appreciate your time. Thank you so much.
0: Okay, Ted, take care.
2: That was journalist Nick Bryant, one of the leading journalists fighting against Jeffrey Epstein and his accomplices. You can find more information about Nick and his work at EpsteinJustice.com. Now, Nick has a very great perspective as someone who's been in this for so many years, but there's also direct relevance here to campus at Columbia and Barnard. I also had the wonderful opportunity to sit down with a representative from a student organization, of course, unrecognized by Columbia and Barnard, but a student organization nonetheless, Epstein Off Campus, composed of students who are trying to get the university to cut ties with individuals who are associated with Jeffrey Epstein. So I sat down with Addie Turek from Epstein Off Campus to talk about the state of Columbia and Barnard. We are here with Addie Turek from Epstein Off Campus. Addie, thank you so much for coming in to talk with us today. Just to get started, can you give us a little bit of intro about who you are, whether you're a student, et cetera, and then tell us a little bit about Epstein Off Campus and why it is important.
3: Yeah, I am a first-year student at Barnard. I have, for a long time, been interested in, like, reproductive justice activism. And then coming to school kind of turned that into the issue that I saw on campus here, which was Epstein and his countless connections to people at Barnard and Columbia. So our first kind of brainchild was we wanted to hold a rally around International Women's Day, and that we did, but we didn't really have a lot of like organizing before that. So after that, we noticed we needed to start building more information about Epstein and his connections to campus. And we broadened our campaign to not only focusing on Epstein, but also addressing Columbia's inability to address Robert Haddon's sexual violence. Yeah, I mean, that's a whole other thing that we can get into, but yeah.
2: Yeah, situating Epstein in the context of the kind of longer arc of Columbia's inability to deliver justice to victims of sexual violence.
3: Yeah, I mean, victims at of people that are working at the school, but also just of students. Like, before I came to Barnard, I'd heard about, like, Mattress Girl. It was a big mm-hmm. thing. And so there's this running history of Columbia not being able to handle sexual assault correctly.
2: Yeah, absolutely. Just for the listeners, some context, I believe it was 2015, there was woman who was raped in her on-campus dorm. Her rapist was never held to account, so she walked around with her 50-pound mattress every day.
3: Yeah, yeah. I believe walked graduation with it, too. It was very impactful. Yeah.
2: So Epstein and Columbia specifically.
3: Yes.
2: What are the ties that we are talking about? Why is this an issue for Columbia students as well as just generally people of conscience?
3: Yeah, for sure. The one I'm most passionate about being at Barnard is Francine Lefrak.
2: Mm.
3: She's a board of trustee member at Barnard, but is also the namesake for the Wellness Center, which houses the Sexual Violence Prevention Center. And she has been on, like, multiple vacations with Epstein. They were at a lot of dinner parties together, a lot of which were at Mar-a-Lago with our current president. So it's incredibly hypocritical for the, like, Sexual Violence Center at Barnard to be named after Francine Lefrak, in my opinion. That's one. Jay Lefkowitz is another person implicated with Epstein that we're focusing on. He's the current lawyer of Columbia. I mean, Claire Shipman won't really address what kind of work he's doing for Columbia, but he's still doing administrative work. But he was also an adjunct professor at the law school. I believe he has stepped down recently.
2: And he negotiated the Trump deal famously.
3: And he negotiated the Trump deal famously. That's a big one.
2: So when Columbia was like, we're in trouble with the federal government, who's our A-team lawyer we can call up to defend us?
3: Jay Lefkowitz.
2: The same person that Epstein called up when he needed.
3: Yes, exactly. Exactly. Yeah. And Jay Lefkowitz has said, this is the biggest thing for me, is he's been like, well, if I would have known what Epstein did when I was defending him, I wouldn't have done it. To me, like, you have to be a bad lawyer to say that, because you have all the evidence at your hands. What do you mean you didn't know what he was saying? Like, what do you mean you didn't know what he was doing? Like, you were the lawyer with all the evidence and information. You knew exactly what he was doing and you still defended him. And now defend an educational institution
2: mm-hmm.
3: that handles students and is supposed to be a place for learning, not supposed to be equated with someone like Jeffrey Epstein.
2: Yeah. And of course, the dental school scandal as well as another connection to Epstein.
3: Yes, yes, yes, yes. I mean, there's quite a few other professors and administrators. I mean, Brian Greene is a big one. He's been doing all his lectures on Zoom, reportedly.
2: Whoa.
3: I have a friend in Frosai. He's been like, yeah, he hasn't come in person. Yeah, I mean, there's a lot to focus on. I think we've tried to hone it down to, like, three key people mm-hmm. that we're asking for the removal of, but anyone implicated with Jeffrey Epstein, we are calling for the removal of.
2: Yeah, could you just clarify who those three people are for
3: us? Yeah. So it's Francine Lefrak, Board of Trustee member at Barnard, Jay Lefkowitz, who we've been talking about, and then Abigail Elbaum.
2: Mm.
3: She's a Board of Trustee member who was a trustee when Haddon was like working at the medical school. There was not an investigation done into like his case or about survivors that were coming forward and with these claims for 2.5 years. And she was a direct like overseer of their inability to do some sort of investigation. And then once the investigation was done, it did not center survivors and their testimonies. It mostly centered Haddon's supervisors and Haddon's own story. So kind of an incomplete investigation on her end.
2: Yeah, and also kind of revealing on what they care about, which
3: is
2: seemingly their reputation.
3: Exactly.
2: And not restoring survivors any sort of justice.
3: Yeah. The other big thing, I think, what we've heard from Barnard is, like, we're in a financial crisis, and Jeffrey Epstein has a lot of connections to our donors. And so it's important for us to continue to be, I mean, they haven't said this, but it's very much implied that like money is important for them right now, mm-hmm. because there's a lot of reports coming out about like Barnard.
2: Yeah, they have
3: nearing bankruptcy.
2: Yeah, Barnard is not doing well financially. They have long-term debt that is continuing to grow. They had to lay off a bunch of like a full-time employees last semester.
3: Yeah. So for these donors to be implicated with Jeffrey Epstein, feels like their inability to do anything or address that is really like, well, we need the money, so we don't really care about students' opinions or about what these people have done.
2: Yeah. Wow. So specifically your campaign.
3: Yes.
2: So we've talked a little bit about the Epstein connection to Columbia and Barnard. What about your campaign? I know there have been some teach-ins. There have been some protests. What has that looked like for you all? And how do you see your campaign as trying to leverage power against the university?
3: Yeah. So like I said, we started with that initial rally. Faced a lot of NYPD presence at that. Like outnumbered protesters. And so that was really scary and difficult to be like, how do we get people to come back for this? Mm-hmm. Like students walking by do not want to be in that environment. So we did a teach-in with a lot of great speakers, Nick Bryant included, and then Susan Witte from the social work department at Columbia. And a representative from Repro Uncensored, which is a reproductive justice organization that works on like surveillance as a limiting factor to reproductive justice. So we wanted to pull her in because of Columbia's surveillance tactics. So we did that teach-in shortly after Nick Bryant came back, and he did another presentation, actually, like going through the files. Then we just held a second rally that I thought was very successful. We again faced like a little bit of NYPD repression. They told us we didn't have a sound permit and took away our megaphone. So my voice was strained, but it was okay.
2: To activate the people's mic a little bit.
3: Yes, people's mic for sure. But yeah, I think we kind of just wanted to work on a spring semester, wrap things up with that rally. But forward thinking, we really want to educate the student body more. A lot of people don't even know about these connections. So that's why we're doing a lot of things like on air or on record. We wrote an op-ed for the Columbia Spectator that I think gained a lot of traction for people. The Spec is doing a lot of articles about the Epstein connections, and I think it's been really good to like give a student perspective in that and also like shout out our organization while doing it. So that's kind of tied up in that rally, and then next semester coming back hopefully with some more educational opportunities for students to learn about these connections, but then also definitely doing some direct action, mm-hmm. rallying, other stuff.
2: Yeah. And you're a first year student, so
3: yes,
2: this is a seemingly long battle ahead that
3: it
2: you're going to be
3: it
2: here
3: is.
2: For.
3: Yeah. I'm very excited about that.
2: Yeah. How do you think about this as like a long-term thing that, you know, I'm going to be graduating, so
3: right,
2: I can't
3: right.
2: necessarily engage in the same way as someone who's a first year really holding the mantle of this.
3: Yeah. I mean, I think what people are calling like the Epstein issue or the anti-Epstein movement, I think is a very like winnable thing for Columbia. At least I really hope so. It's not heavily disputed. It's not very contested that like Jeffrey Epstein is a bad person. And so I hope that we can experience a win for student organizing, through this avenue. I also think I've been trying to communicate this with our messaging of the Epstein class and people that are connected to Epstein is a really good visual and physical representation of how there is just this one oligarchy of people running all of our higher institutions. So I hope this attack at one of the issues of that oligarchy will hopefully stimulate other attacks as well with it. I'm excited to work like with other student orgs, look at this as a very intersectional issue. I'm very excited.
2: That's great. I know a lot of different organizations on campus have been calling for trustee reform as one of their big things.
3: Yeah.
2: The American Association of University Professors, of course, various student organizations from Sunrise to the Student Union to SDS, JVP, SJP, the list goes on.
3: Yes.
2: Is board reform something you all are also thinking about?
3: Yeah, I mean, as we're calling for the removal of these people, it's also who will they be replaced with? It's a big thing we've thought about, too, with, like, the renaming of buildings. Mm. Like, wanting to rename the Francine LaFrac Center, but wanting to name it after a survivor of Jeffrey Epstein, or a woman that has went to Barnard and done really influential work about survivor justice. Some of those more reparative actions, I think, are really, really important.
2: Mm-hmm. Mm-hmm. I'm also thinking about the Robert Haddon specifically and his close connection to Columbia. I know that there has been there's been a push to try to get the Haddon report out recently from the Senate. Mm-hmm. And also Columbia has finally paid survivors some like monetary compensation for their abuse. I'm curious to hear how you all think about Haddon in the broader sphere of your I'm trying to imagine how you think of Haddon fitting into this wider scheme of anti-Epstein organizing in the context of sexual violence, specifically here at Columbia.
3: Yeah, I think it's important to like place this issue very close to us, because it's one thing to like have connections to Jeffrey Epstein and to know Epstein as this guy that did horrible things. But that can feel very distant. Mm. I think really centralizing it, that this is actually a thing that Columbia is complicit in actively with students and patients at Columbia institutions, I think that's very useful in generating more anger and movement in terms of the campaign. Also, it just felt like we needed to address it. Like, it felt if we were talking about sexual violence and doing something against that, it felt incomplete to not touch on what Haddon has done and the poor way that Columbia has handled it.
2: Mm-hmm. So if I am a listener, perhaps a student, or maybe a New Yorker from around, and I'm interested in learning more about your campaign or potentially seeing what you all are up to, either for the rest of this semester or next semester, where would be the best way for me to find out more information about you all or learn about your campaign?
3: Yeah, I mean, if people are interested, we are on social media, Instagram and Twitter, at Epstein Off Columbia. Yeah, our Twitter is new, but we figured out there are a lot of Epstein people on Twitter, or anti-Epstein people on Twitter.
2: Maybe both.
3: Yeah, also both, yes. We will continue to kind of be sharing information about different action that we'll be doing, so that's a good place to follow up.
2: And then you were also speaking of a Spectator op-ed, Columbia Spectator, the student-run newspaper.
3: Yeah.
2: Would that be a good place for listeners to potentially read more and get a better sense of what you all are organizing around?
3: Yeah, for sure. We wrote a nice op-ed that talks very specifically about sort of our demands and the claims that we're addressing. So I would say, that would be a good place to go.
2: And that can be found online by just searching.
3: Searching Columbia Spectator.
2: Epstein off campus.
3: Epstein off campus open letter.
2: Incredible.
3: Yes.
2: I look forward to rereading that.
3: Yes, it's a good one.
2: Yeah. Well, Addie Turek from Epstein off campus, thank you so much for coming. Do you have any final words for our listeners before we sign off for today?
3: We are not going away. Student organizing is so important and critical, and I love doing it, and I'm excited to keep doing it.
2: Wonderful. Well, I appreciate your time, Addie. Thanks for stopping in today.
3: Thank you.
2: That was Addie Turek from Epstein Off Campus, a group here at Columbia and Barnard fighting to get the administration to cut ties with all Epstein affiliates. Today's show was hosted by myself, Ted Schmiedler. Again, just want to emphasize the views expressed in this program do not necessarily represent those of WKCR, its executive board, or our license holders, the trustees of Columbia University. We heard from Nick Bryant, an Epstein journalist, and Addie Turek, a student at Barnard representing Epstein off campus. Any inquiries about this program can be directed to our board email account. That's BOARD@WKCR.org. Once again, BOARD@WKCR.org. And with that, I will leave you all. Have a great evening.

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Yo soy su servidor, your host, Germán Santana. 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Thanks for tuning in to the original FM, WKCR 89.9 in Nueva York. And we started with brand new music, Monk Conclave, courtesy of Carlos Enriquez, who record album after another, one each and every record, one after the other, just keeps building and building. What might be the beginning of a great legacy. I mean, if he keeps the momentum going, and I don't see any reason to doubt that he will, we can comfortably sit back, relax, and expect more. Easy for us to say, right? As consumers of this music, but there's a lot of talent there, a lot of talent. Again, this is his latest, Monk Conclave, as reimagined by Carlos Enriquez. The tune we heard there was Evidence of 4-1, and it features two very special guests, Gonzalo Rubalcalba on piano, as well as Pedrito Martinez on congas. Not to mention, I mean, this band is tight. Maybe later on we'll play another track and we could talk about the entire composition of the band, all the incredibly talented musicians that are included in here. I'll struggle through the fine print. I keep making a mistake, which I shouldn't make, because yesterday I was blessed to share my birthday with all the mothers out there and allow me to extend a belated, but heartfelt happy Mother's Day to all of you out there, all the mothers out there, in every way, shape, or form. We are well aware that motherhood is not as much biological as it is community, as it is what you bring to the table, how you help form new lives. You know, my mother, may she rest in peace, would every year have me buy a Mother's Day gift for my teachers. Every year, without failure. Because as a working mom who understood that for 5 days a week, they not only saw me more often, but were impactful, were there, were shaping me. She realized that, and she appreciated the fact that she was willing to share that role of mother with my teachers. Things were different back then, I think. I don't know if teachers get the same level of respect to no fault of their own. But at that time, I remember I grew to believe that was normal, even though I wasn't in the norm. I wasn't the majority of kids, but that's how my mom saw it. And ever since then, because of what she was in my life, what my grandmother was in my life, what teachers have been in my life, and so many other women that have helped me think outside the box and nurture myself and grow, I have a great appreciation for mothers that enjoy the role, and in enjoying the role, exercise it to over 100% possibility, which only leads to just limitless probabilities and possibilities, usually more positive than not, in the lives that they affect, from very young to very old. Because, you know, this old man still taking advice from mom way until the end. So happy Mother's Day to all the mothers out there. With that in mind, I'm going back to
a show I did. I don't know why I let this guy go on and lie and say this is a pre-recorded show. It's not. It's live. I'm here, live and direct with you. Saludo, Wilfredo. Gracias por estar en sintonía. And thank you to all the other listeners out there. Always greatly appreciate you. You have no idea. It'd be pretty dumb of me to come up here and do this if none of you were listening. It'd be sad. It would be sad. We wouldn't want to be sad. But for that reason and many others, I'm very appreciative. Always thanking you guys for your comments, all the thoughts, everything that you share. You are an extension of the typical WKCR fan, regardless of shows here. I always argue we have some of the best fans because the critique is always insightful. Right. Even when you don't hear things you want to hear, it usually almost 90% of the time there's insight within that. It's a difference of opinion as opposed to a judgment of character. Right. And so you can grow from that, because sometimes when people come at you from a perspective that you're not willing to entertain or you haven't even just crossed paths with, it's an opportunity to grow. So we grow together. You are, again, listening to Caribe Latino. Happy belated Mother's Day. Thank you all. As usual, I'm behind. Last week was terrible. Not the show, but after. It was a long week. It's a little rough for a variety of reasons. Doesn't matter. Only reason... Wow, it's like I'm trying to do a tongue twister here. I'm not. I'm just trying to speak English. But all of that is only to say or excuse myself because I owe a lot of people thank yous. Thank you for those that somehow, even though I try to hide it on my social media profile, figured out or remember my birthday. Thank you so much for reaching out. I'm hoping enough of you might be listening now. This blanket statement might suffice, but I will say thank you at a later date. That doesn't mean because I don't care. It just means because it's a little crazy right now. Things are going all over the place. Memory cards failing, so shows disappearing for the rest of time, so on and so forth. But with mothers in mind, we're going to extend Mother's Day, because if anyone deserves that, it's mothers. So I'm bringing it back to a show I did pre-recorded, but I'm now going to recreate live. I did it way back during the COVID times, where thankfully the technology was there to allow KCR to run almost without a hitch. Thanks to some great students that were highly motivated to keep KCR alive, and of course all the programmers, students, former students, community guests, etc., who lent a hand and gave so much time and produced so many pre-recorded shows that allowed KCR to continue during those times. I was thinking about that because I was reading, like all of you, about the Hantu virus and keeping my fingers crossed that, you know, the alarmists were wrong, hopefully. I hope they're wrong, although I do remember seeing random videos pop up in social media in October of 2019, November, December, and they look really funny. People just like keeling over, and you're like, ah, that can't be real. And then we went through what we went through. We hope that we've learned our lesson as a collective, and therefore this will not be that. Fingers crossed. In the meantime, let's extend our celebration to our mothers, whoever they may be. And we're going to start with, are we going to start there? Sorry, when I revisit shows, I edit stuff that didn't work. As I try to redo things live rather than in a basement studio where you can start, pause, edit, record, etc. We're going live. No net. So, ya lo saben.
Let's go with, there we go, on button on. That's always a good start. Jet engines, T-minus few seconds, meeting. Vamos a comenzar con Melcochita. Yeah, let's do that. Melcochita, madre. Madre por Melcochita right here on WKCR 89.9 FM in New York, WKCR HD, and WKCR.org around the world. Let's go.

0: Joe Arroyo, mamá. You're listening to WKCR 89.9 FM, su show Caribe Latino con su servidor Germán Santana. Let's go over it. Let's recap. So, we started with the music of Melcochita. Madre was the name of that tune. Then we went into the music of Tito Rojas con el tema Mi Mamá. Then we heard Consejo de Madre de Grupo Niche. That was followed by Tito Nieves, El Amor Más Bonito. After that, we heard the music of Conjunto Clásico with El Regreso. Then we heard Dos Madres y Una Mamá. The First Madre by Cuco Baloy. The second one from Ismael Miranda, Madre. Then we also heard Mamá from Joe Arroyo. Y así terminamos ese set. Before we continue, it is more than my pleasure to remind you that you are listening to WKCR 89.9 FM in New York, WKCR HD, and WKCR.org around the world. 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Y así estamos, continuamos celebrando a las madres en esta noche, este de día 11 de mayo 2026. Saludos de nuevo y gracias. Thank you all for the call messages, everything. Greatly appreciate it. I know Keith's on. Saludos, Keith. Looking forward to having him and Louis back on the show sometime soon. We got some things cooking for the summer. Summer always gets hot here at KCR. And not just because of the spotlights in the studio. Although, those are a bang-up job, too, of heating things up. But more importantly, you know, little secret between the two of us. When Louis and Keith get together, they start cooking. And it's a brew. And the best thing about it is, in the end, I get to stir the pot. That's literally my job. So whenever you hear the three of us here together at KCR, just remember, the seasoning, the ingredients, all that, it's pretty much Louis and Keith. And then I show up and I get to stir the pot, which is great. It's great. It's like when you go to a cooking class. And they let you put on the apron and you get to like mix something a little bit and you get to eat afterwards. That's me. I get to stir the pot and I get to eat. And it's awesome. Winner, winner, chicken dinner. So look forward to that in the coming weeks. We got some stuff cooking. So saludos, gentlemen. Thank you for listening. Who else? We got a bunch of people. I had some announcements. I don't know what happened. I need a better system. I used to print them out and put them in a folder and bring them here. But, like, sometimes it's so tight between when I can get out of the house to get here because of work and other things that the system has fallen apart entirely. It's very sad. But we continue. We'll figure it out. There's technology out there, so I just got to figure out the technology that best works for me. Maybe I need an assistant or something. But anyway, no, not an AI assistant. No. Not there yet. Not that I don't use AI. I'm not going to lie to you people. Just I don't want to make a everyday habit of it. You know, if my brain can imagine it, that should be enough. That should be enough. Anyway, it's 11:02. I'm going to continue with music. For those that thought I was going to do my usual thing, I'd say I'm going to do something, and then I do it, but then I intersplice it with a bunch of other things. No, we're sticking with this. Seguimos con las madres. This is Madre Monday. La Madre de las Mondays. Para que lo sepan. So, we're going to change the beat. We're going to change the rhythm. But we're still talking about mothers here. So, without further ado, let's get back into it. You're listening to Caribe Latino, right here on VKCR 89.9 FM in Nueva York. Ahora vamos con la música de Aventura. Aventura. You know what? I've been getting so much independent music thrown my way, thankfully, that I have, to be honest, lost touch with pop music, meaning not pop music, but whatever is popular, especially in Latin music. And I know there's two very popular bachateros out there right now that were touring and making waves. And I wonder if any of you could tell me how that tour is going, how any of that is going, because I've been out of touch. And they haven't been popping up in my feed, so the algorithm thinks I'm not interested. And I don't know if that's true, because I'm talking about it on the air. So if any of you have an opinion, feel free. You could be. I know most of my listeners aren't big phone people, and that's cool. So just you could DM me. You know how it is. Instagram, it's Caribe Latino Radio. And Facebook is Caribe Latino Show. Like I said, it was a crazy week, so I posted nothing whatsoever. We're going to get back into it, no doubt. But yeah, if you know what's going on with them, you know who I'm talking about, right? Yeah, you know, I don't have to name names. So just let me know. And in the meantime, let's go to a little, Amor de Madre from Aventura. Check it out right here on your show, Caribe Latino.
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9 FM en Nueva York. Mira, I got transfixed. What is happening? Anyway, that set was merengue bachata dedicated to all our moms, to all the moms out there as we extend Mother's Day till Monday. It's Mommy's Monday. Right here on WKCR 89.9 FM, the show Caribe Latino. Interestingly enough, you would have thought the bachatas would be the sadder, right? Usually bachata, you know how it is. Cortavena music. And yet, it wasn't. It wasn't. The merengues were far more lyrically sad. All talking about absent moms. And yes, we're from the Caribbean, so we dance our tragedy away. That's how it goes. We continue to pay homage to the moms. Maybe I'm going to switch it up because, like I said before, we're getting a lot of new music, and I don't want to wait till next week to dip into more of that. So we're going to get into that coming in the last set. But first, we started that set with Aventura, Amor de Madre. After that, we heard from El Chaval de la Bachata con el tema Me Faltas Tú, Mamá. After that, we heard from Kiko Rodríguez, Mi Madre y Yo. Después de eso, Marcos Caminero with Ella, Mi Madre. Then we heard Madre from Grupo Cariz, which, by the way, a lot of people probably don't remember. They didn't have a huge discography, and I can't remember now the name of the record, because this one I got from a compilation. I think it was the first record. Had some really fun tracks, you know what I'm saying? Like, sometimes we dig a little deep into music, not only here on this show but in KCR in general, and sometimes some music is just fun. Just what it is, you know, surface deep, but fun. And they had a lot of great tracks like that, with some good arrangements, really good arrangements and good lyrics. So definitely worth diving deep below the surface on Grupo Cariz. Great stuff. And we finished with Conjunto Quisqueya, Canto a las Madres, Conjunto Quisqueya, with their four-part harmonies. All the time. Every time. That was their signature thing, among others. Y aquí estamos. How many of you out there grew up with Conjunto Quisqueya? You remember those days, like, where after a while they became synonymous with Christmas? Like el gallito de manatí. Conjunto Quisqueya, gallito de manatí. You knew it was Christmas time. It's crazy like that. I kind of miss those old, simpler days. But nonetheless, enough nostalgia. 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Mi nombre es Germán Santana. This is Caribe Latino. We do every Monday night from 10 p.m. till midnight. De 10 p.m. hasta la medianoche. Aquí estamos para todos ustedes. And yes, we take your requests not lightly. We take them seriously. So feel free. You know where to catch me. On Facebook, it's Caribe Latino Show. On Instagram, Caribe Latino Radio. Lately, I've had a rash, and by rash, I mean more than 10 new followers on TikTok, which surprised me because I haven't been using it. So now you people have motivated me to go back to it. I have to admit, I got away from it because I was just using TikTok because it has really good editing tools when you want to put ads together about shows, but. And then I found other ways to do that, so I didn't need TikTok. But now I feel like I need TikTok because I don't want to disappoint my 10 new followers on TikTok. And I probably shouldn't reveal the fact that you'll never see me TikToking, but because that you might unfollow me. I probably should see if that social experiment just worked. I'll check it later. But I'll get back on there, so at least if you just follow me on TikTok, you'll know what's going on every Monday night and what's going on in between shows, no doubt. So
We'll do that. But in the meantime, we have a show to do, so we'll continue with that, if you don't mind. Ahora nos vamos a ir con a group that was here just a few weeks back, led by a WKCR alumni. The group's name is Chispa, and we're going to go with a track that speaks to my heart right now, because last week was crazy. Yes, Descansar. By the way, if you don't know Chispa, that's okay, but get to know them. The record is available on Bandcamp, which is a great way to support artists because, quite frankly, they get more of the cut for their hard work. So their latest is Somos Medicina. And it is everywhere from fun music all the way to really deep soul-searching music. And it just runs the gamut of emotions, talent. The vibe throughout is crazy cool. Just perfect for these trying times. Yeah, let's call them that. Trying times. So their antidote for our current reality should be Somos Medicina by Chispa. Y ahora mismo vamos a escuchar a Descansar. 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

Okay. All right. Miren eso. That came out of nowhere. Jimmy Bosch, muy joven para mí. You are listening to the WKCR 89.9 FM in Nueva York. Germán Santana. Man, I regret that we are running out of time because Caroline called and she was like, I don't know if this is the direction you're going in, but if you could play something from El Exigente, which of course I automatically go to Larry Harlow, which is exactly what she was talking about. No es más exigente que Larry Harlow, que descanse en paz. And that album is a classic. So first song that popped in my head was Las Luces. So we went into that and you heard that. And then I remembered Muy Joven Para Mí from Jimmy Bosch, which I probably haven't played. Oh, man, I don't know when was the last time I played that. And now I had like five more ideas that came after that. And then I noticed the time and we had to cut it short because you got to be polite. Show up on time. Close your show on time. So anyway, thank you for calling and making that wonderful suggestion of anything from El Exigente. Yeah, that's literally what you say when you're talking about that record. Anything, play anything from El Exigente. Mind you, that record goes all over the place because it has salsa, it's got funk. It's like all shades of Larry Harlow on that record. Very good record. Check it out. If you don't own it or you don't have it, stream it, do whatever you got to do, and eventually, like, own it. Because that's something you should have with you, even if you're offline. I'm telling you. El Exigente, Orquesta Harlow, Las Luces was what you heard. And then you heard Muy Joven Para Mí, the Jimmy Bosch. And, of course, we started that whole set with Chispa from their record Somos Medicina. And that was Descansar, which I'm going to do later tonight once I'm done in the next 7 minutes or so. And of course, for those that don't know, Chispa is led by Julia Rocha, La Roca, who for a few years, while she was a student here at Columbia, also happened to be my boss as the Latin department head. And she was incredibly talented and driven then. Always fun to go back-to-back with her from Caribe Latino to Rano Latinx back in those days. And not surprisingly, she has catapulted forward from where she left KCR to what she's doing now out of Brooklyn, out of the tri-state area, keeping it strong. Again, Bandcamp, go to Bandcamp, check out the group Chispa, and the record is Somos Medicina. The vibe is what we need right now. Plain and simple, the vibe is the vibe, and the vibe is what we need right now. It is la medicina for all this other stuff we keep getting bombarded with. You watch the news, it goes one way. You're on your social media, your algorithm's all screwed up. Shoot, even the AI is giving you an attitude. Like, what's going on? This is ridiculous. Nah, I don't need any of this. So, para eso tenemos la música. Chispa, Somos Medicina. Check that record out. It's hot. Another record you're going to check out, because I'm going to tell you to, because you should, is the latest by Danny Martinez and Cubano Rican, who, oddly enough, the first record was called Cubano Rican. The band at that time was not called Cubano Rican, but it stuck. People loved it. They loved the sound. They loved Danny. And here it is. Now it is Cubano Rican. Danny Martinez in this volume 2, working alongside Chico Alvarez and Jose Calderon. Vamos a terminar el programa con Qué Dichoso Es. Qué Dichoso Es, arranged by Javier Vázquez. Mi gente, como siempre, un placer. Thank you for tuning in. Thank you for the calls, messages, everything. There was a question asked tonight. I don't know if this is the direction you're going in, but
at the end of the day, I'm going in your direction. So it's your show. It's Caribe Latino. And it's always a pleasure to bring it to you here every Monday night, 10 to midnight. Muchas gracias. Hasta la próxima. Qué dichoso es Danny Martinez and Cubano Rican. Check it out.

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1: 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This is the Urbano Latinx Show, coming to you every Monday night / Tuesday morning. This show is going to be pre-recorded and remote as we continue to have concerns about COVID safety. My name is Jonathan, a.k.a. Johnny Semicolon. I'm here with my compadre, Stefan Zenuk. What is up, Stefan?
2: Hey, what's up, Jonathan? Great to be here.
1: Yeah, don't say. Anyway, we got a mixed bag coming at you today. I want to start off with brand new from a forthcoming LP from Roquefort Records, the fine people in Roquefort, Switzerland, who put out amazing Latin music. So this is from a forthcoming LP by Cuban multi-instrumentalist Papa Orbe. And this is the he has been on the scene for more than 35 years. And he's recorded with Toto La Momposina. And this is his first single called Jutia con Yuca. It's about his childhood memories in Santiago de Cuba. To get us started today on Urbano Latinx on WKCR.

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0: a bit of fun with Joe Quijano and his conjunto, Cachana. That was Tocando en el Rufo, which is, of course, if you're familiar with Fiddler on the Roof, that was the song Tradition. And that ended up a mixed bag, half of an hour of Latinx music, music in the Latin tradition. We heard Enrique Lynch with Safari Salvaje KG. Right before that, we heard producer Alex Wilson with Oguri. And before that, Judy in Disguise / Black is Black / Chain of Fools, Al Escobar. Before that, Mezcalina by Paco Zambrano. Before that, Los Destellos with Amor Andino. And we started off tonight with Papa Orbe. And that is all for me, Johnny Semicolon. Johnny Semicolon, Jonathan. I'm turning it over for the second half of the show to my man, Stefan Zinnick.
1: 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Okay, we're going to kick this next set off with the Creole Choir of Cuba from a 2013 album off of the album Santimen. 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

0: 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This is the Urbano Latinx show. Good Tuesday morning to you, or Monday night. We just heard Obsession with Tu Con Tu Ballet off of her album El Disco Negro de Obsession. Before that, Bobby Cespedes off of her album Rezos and Yambu Rock. That was from back in 2007. Dene Suarez with Individual before that. And starting that set off, we heard the Creole Choir of Cuba with Panama Muen Ton Bay. My name is Stefan Zanuck, here with my co-host Jonathan, a.k.a. Johnny Semicolon, every Tuesday morning, Monday night. And we're going to continue now with Crudis Cubensi. And this is Poderosks off of his album from 2014.
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It's time now for our weekday morning jazz program, Daybreak Express. And we're going to start off this morning with Joe Henderson.

Prancing from Joe Henderson's 1992 tribute album to Miles Davis, So Near, So Far, Musings for Miles on the Verve label. Wonderful production of Prancing, arranged and produced with the collaborations of John Scofield's guitar, Dave Holland on bass, and Al Foster at the drums. Joe Henderson, Prancing. Starting off our program this morning, Daybreak Express on WKCR-FM New York. Hey, good morning. Welcome to the show. Early morning jazz on WKCR-FM. We come your way every weekday morning at this time, and we have a roving band of hosts. This morning, it's my turn to do the show. My name is Sid Gribbets, and I'll be with you to march until the dawn. In the early morning hours, we like to give you lengthy musical listening selections without much talk or interruption, often featuring one artist during this first hour. And this morning, our featured artist will be Joe Henderson.

Joe Henderson, our featured artist this morning on Daybreak Express, WKCR-FM New York, Sid Gribbetz with you. We start off that set with In and Out, the title track of his 1964 Blue Note album, with Kenny Durham on trumpet and Henderson on tenor sax, Matoy Tyner at the piano, Richard Davis bass, and Elvin Jones at the drums. In and Out, Joe Henderson. Then we heard Joe Henderson in 1991 with the great Verve album he did then, called Lush Life. The music of Billy Strayhorn really put him on the map. Whitten Marsalis guested on that performance of Johnny Come Lately, rhythm section of Stephen Scott piano, Christian McBride bass, and Gregory Hutchinson at the drums. Then we went to Kenny Durham's classic 1963 Blue Note album, Una Mas. We didn't hear the title track, which really was the tour de force for Joe Henderson, but we heard Joe Henderson featured with Kenny Durham on two other songs from the album, Sao Paulo and Straight Ahead. Herbie Hancock, Butch Warren, and Tony Williams, the rhythm section, quintet with the leader Kenny Durham on trumpet, and our feature Joe Henderson on tenor sax. Indeed, you are waking up to the sounds of jazz on radio station WKCR-FM New York. We're at 89.9 on the FM radio dial here in New York City, streamlining around the world over the internet at WKCR.org. And in the early morning hours, we give you a lot of music without much talk or interruption. Often in this first hour, we have a set featuring one artist, and this morning our feature is Joe Henderson, and let's get back to his music.

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It's hard to keep believing that you're seeing right on Mississippi steamer.

0: friends and neighbors saying hi you. 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Oh, move along, you slow boat. 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

That was the Heavenly Music Corporation by Robert Fripp and Brian Eno, released in 1972. Used Frippertronics as a major technique, kind of the debut of that technique on those tracks right there. Super innovative and groundbreaking use of analog technology and guitars to create delays, allowing for those droning ambient notes to be played in the background of much of that music. So really beautiful stuff. Next, I want to move to a collaborative work between Fripp and Jeffrey Feynman. Again, on tonight's Transfigured Night, we are focusing on the music of ambient legend and also progressive rock staple Robert Fripp, who is probably best known for his work with King Crimson, the progressive rock band, the English progressive rock band from the 60s. But today on this show, we're going to be focusing on his work after he was a part of King Crimson. So that's why we just looked at his two works with Brian Eno, Evening Stars, what we started the show with, and then the Heavenly Music Corporation came from their first work together, No Pussyfooting. But this next work, A Temple in the Clouds, was actually a collaborative project with Jeffrey Feynman, and it was released on June 2nd, 2000. So quite some time removed from those two records we just heard from the 70s, but it does use Frippertronics in a really beautiful way and kind of shows how, you know, Frippertronics can remain relevant into the 21st century despite the rise of, you know, technology and technological advancements that make a technique like that very possible without the use of reel-to-reel. So again, you know, great looping of Frippertronics here. This is Robert Fripp and Jeffrey Feynman, A Temple in the Clouds. Hope you all enjoy here on WKCR.

That was A Temple in the Clouds by Robert Fripp and Jeffrey Feynman, again from 2000, employing that Frippertronics technique that I was talking about. However, not all of Fripp's work kind of leaned into this ambient wave, nor did it focus so much on Frippertronics. These next tracks we're going to hear are all from his 1979 solo release, debut solo album from Fripp titled Exposure. Leans more into the pop or progressive rock scene sound. Again, Fripp is probably best known for working with King Crimson, which was a foundational progressive rock band from the 60s. So you'll be able to hear some of that. In this, you'll hear, experimental rock, art rock, a little bit of all of that. But, the ambient influences are definitely still there. But just want to play this next so you can get a sense of, the range that Fripp has. So we are going to hear the tracks You Burn Me Up, I'm a Cigarette, Breathless, as well as Disengage, and North Star, as well as Chicago and NY3, all from Exposure by Robert Fripp from 1979 here on WKCR FM New York and WKCR HD 89.9 on your FM dial or WKCR.org if you're tuned in online.

That was a few tracks from Robert Fripp's solo debut, which was released in 1979, titled Exposure, kind of a departure from some of the Frippertronics ambient music we'd heard earlier in the show, leaned more into some experimental rock. But we're going to get back to some of the more ambient stuff. This is Refract, as well as The Power to Believe, Pastoral, and Rhapsody on the theme from Starless. That is a bonus track. And all of these are from the album Discretion, which is a collaboration with Theo Fripp, Robert Fripp and Theo Travis, again, leaning into that more ambient music wave here. This was released in 2012, so a lot more modern than a lot of the stuff we've heard on this, but goes to show that Fripp has a lengthy career that spans multiple decades. So yeah, I really hope you enjoy this ambient music. Again, Fripp and Travis, Theo Travis, Robert Fripp, Discretion, coming up next.

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Don't want to interrupt for too long, but just want to let you all know you're listening to Robert Fripp's A Blessing of Tears from 1995. On tonight's episode of Transfigured Night, we're looking at Robert Fripp's career after he worked with the progressive rock band King Crimson. We're going to get right back into it now.

That was Robert Fripp from 1995. A Blessing of Tears, a really beautiful ambient soundscape. We're going to hear now Water Music 1 and Water Music 2 from 1979, from Fripp's solo debut Exposure, that was released, as I mentioned, in 1979. These both come from the second side of this record here. We're going to get into them right now.

From a scientific point of view, it is now very likely that there will be again another ice age quite soon in the world, that we shall have the north part of the world all frozen like it used to be, that we're beginning to have natural disasters. From a scientist's study, it seems likely that we shall soon begin to have this great change in the Earth's climate, and the oceans will rise, and many cities will be flooded, like London and Calcutta and so on. These things, they say, will happen, according to scientific theories, in about 40 years at the most.

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We're going to close out tonight's episode of Transfigured Night. That's our overnight new music show here on KCR. Tonight we're exploring, or have explored, I guess, Robert Fripp's solo career after he worked with the band King Crimson, of course, the legendary progressive rock group from the 60s. We've explored several of his collaborations as well as some of his solo work, talked about his unique Frippertronics technique to use reel-to-reel tape decks to get a delay on some guitar notes, and just a lot of really beautiful ambient music has been shared over the last, like 3 hours and 37 minutes at this point. But I want to end with a really nice soundscape. This is Music for Quiet Moments 45 from September 2015 in Paris, again by Robert Fripp. Thank you all so much for tuning in tonight. It's been my honor and joy to bring you this programming of this music that I love so dearly, and I hope you were able to enjoy your evening with this peaceful music, no matter where you are in your life. Maybe you're listening in a car, maybe you're at home, maybe you're out for a walk, I don't know, but you know, hopefully this music brought you comfort in the same way that it brings me comfort when I'm looking for you know, something to kind of take my mind off of things. So big shout out to Robert Fripp for, you know, bringing the world this wonderful music. Again, we're going to get into this last little section here. This is Music for Quiet Moments 45 from Paris 2015. Thank you all.

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It's time now for our weekday morning jazz program, Daybreak Express. And we're going to start off this morning with Joe Henderson.

Prancing from Joe Henderson's 1992 tribute album to Miles Davis, So Near, So Far, Musings for Miles on the Verve label. Wonderful production of Prancing, arranged and produced with the collaborations of John Schofield's guitar, Dave Holland on bass, and Al Foster at the drums. Joe Henderson, Prancing. Starting off our program this morning, Daybreak Express on WKCR-FM New York. Hey, good morning. Welcome to the show. Early morning jazz on WKCR-FM. We come your way every weekday morning at this time, and we have a roving band of hosts. This morning, it's my turn to do the show. My name is Sid Gribbets, and I'll be with you to march until the dawn. In the early morning hours, we like to give you lengthy musical listening selections without much talk or interruption, often featuring one artist during this first hour, and this morning, our featured artist will be Joe Henderson.

pretty baby in my arms again. But I can't get close to you for all your loving friends. Move your neck.

Very sexy indeed. Bring us up to the hour here on Daybreak Express, WKCR-FM New York and WKCR-HD1. Sid Gribbets with you. We start off that set with Houston Person, Put It Right There. Nice bluesy piece from his 2005 album on High Note called All Soul. Eddie Allen was on trumpet, Randy Johnson guitar with Houston Person's tenor sax. Stan Hope at the piano, Per Oler God on bass, and Chip White at the drums. Then went to Ernie Andrews back in 1964, singing the standard blues too, Try It Baby, he called it, with an orchestra arranged by Ernie Freeman, and the Dot label album This Is Ernie Andrews from 1964. Then the classic Jimmy Mundy Illinois Jacquette piece, Black Velvet, sometimes better known in the vocal version, Don't You Go Away Mad. And there was the Victor recording by Jacquette's band in 1949, with Joe Newman trumpet, Henry Coker trombone, Maurice Simon baritone sax, along with Jacquette's tenor, John Lewis, Al Lucas, and Papa Joe Jones, the rhythm. And finally, Very Saxy, the great prestige all-star album from 1959 with four saxophones, Arnett Cobb, Eddie Lockjaw Davis, Coleman Hawkins, and Buddy Tate, backed by the organ of Shirley Scott, George DeVivier, and Art Edgehill also on the date, bass and drums. Very Saxy, the name of the prestige LP and the original composition they all stretched out on, was called Light and Lovely. And that indeed does finish the second portion of our program this morning, weekday morning jazz on WKCR. Sid Gribbets with you.

And there's our theme, jumping with Symphony Sid, the Larez Alexandria version of the theme. And this is your Sid Gribbetz version of the new Symphony Sid show, where we bring you the gone sounds of modern jazz, the music you come to expect that you always ask for when you call in here at Judson 65454. 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And good morning. Welcome to those of you just joining us for the third hour of our show. We start in the wee small hours at 5 a.m. and we go till 8:20. So that's great jazz program. And whatever time you might be waking up to start your day, we're here for you with the great sounds of modern jazz. And we are the first of just four regularly scheduled jazz programs on the weekdays on WKCR. Again, we go from 5 a.m. until 8:20, and then we'll follow up with Bird Flights, 70 minutes of Charlie Parker's music with Phil Schapp, 8:20 to 9:30. 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On the weekends, we have our specialty shows. Phil Schapp is here Saturday evenings from 6 to 9 with Traditions in Swing, a program focusing on the earlier styles of jazz. And Sunday afternoons, we still have our Jazz Profiles program. And many great specials throughout the year, so keep it right here at 89.9 WKCR-FM New York. We've gradually been reopening our studios with some restrictions and limitations as the COVID situation continues. And this is a remotely produced, pre-recorded edition of our show, Daybreak Express. Sid Gribbetz with you, doing these programs to help maintain the connections with you, our dear listeners, and keep the music going for you. Whatever you might be facing today, the great sounds of modern jazz will put a smile on your face and wash away the dust of everyday life. I mentioned specials, and we recently had the Thelonious Monk birthday broadcast every year on October 10th. We do a special tribute to the great monk, wonderful individual, and one of the great icons of our jazz pantheon. But sometimes we have a look at one of the great American songwriters whose songs that have been written give the fodder for jazz was born on October 10th, and that's Vladimir Dukhelsky. You know him better as Vernon Duke. And we're going to take a brief time in the next segment of our show to play you some classic renditions of Vernon Duke songs here as Daybreak Express continues on WKCR-FM New York.

Tribute to Vernon Duke, the great composer born as Vladimir Dukelsky on October 10th, 1903. We just played you some great jazz versions of some of his classic songs. We started off the set with Taking a Chance on Love, and we played you a version performed by Lester Young from the album Prez and Teddy on Verve in 1956. Lester Young in a quartet with Teddy Wilson, Gene Ramey, bass, and Papa Joe Jones on drums, playing Vernon Duke's Taking a Chance on Love. Then we went to Autumn in New York, and for Autumn in New York, we went to the classic Charlie Parker version with big band and strings, arranged by Joe Lippmann, a single on the Mercury label in 1952 and released in various packages on Verve over the years. Bird doing Autumn in New York. Then I went to I Can't Get Started, the publicized version by Bunny Berrigan back in the 30s, and we played you a more updated version of Cecil Payne and Eric Alexander in duet from an album on the Crisscross label from 1997, Two of a Kind, Eric Alexander tenor sax and Cecil Payne on baritone sax, David Hazeltine piano, John Weber at the bass, and Joe Farnsworth on drums. Eric Alexander and Cecil Payne, I Can't Get Started, Vernon Duke's piece. And finally, we took it out with April in Paris, Coleman Hawkins on Capitol in 1945, a not-so-famous version, but an amazing version, with Alan Roos's guitar, Maggie Howard McGee on trumpet, and the amazing Coleman Hawkins on tenor sax. Sir Charles Thompson, Oscar Pettiford, and Denzel Best, the rhythm section on the Capitol label in 1945. And then the all-time classic with the Wild Bill Davis arrangement that he perfected at the organ and basically transformed to the big band, and the Pop Goes the Weasel theme at the end, and One More Once. Count Basie, April in Paris, the classic Verve album, title track in 1956. And you're hearing this music on Daybreak Express. Sid Gribbets with you, waking up to the sounds of jazz on WKCR-FM New York, 89.9 on the FM radio dial, and streamlining around the world over the intranet at WKCR.org. Hope you enjoyed that set of music, and now let's go back to September.

some varieties on September in the Rain to bring us up to the hour, actually a few minutes after the hour, here on Daybreak Express, WKCR-FM New York and WKCR-HD1. September in the Rain, of course, a great American popular songbook standard by Harry Warren and Al Dubin. Classic jazz version by George Shearing popularized it. We stayed away from there, and we started off with Harold Ashby from a 1990 album on Crisscross in a Quartet, with Mulgrew Miller at the piano, Rufus Reed bass, and Ben Riley at the drums. The album called What Am I Here For? And Harold Ashby, the great tenor saxophonist, doing September in the Rain. Then we went to hear Variations by Charles Mingus from a live performance at the Bohemia in 1955, and he entitled that Septemberly, and produced the album on his debut label, with Eddie Burt on trombone, George Barrow on tenor sax, Mal Waldron at the piano, Charles Mingus on bass, and Willie Drones in the drum chair on that occasion. And again, they went through some varieties of variations. That was just a wonderful performance, Mingus at the Bohemia. Then we went to the sprightly piano chords of Red Garland, as we did his version from the 1956 Prestige album, A Garland of Red, playing September in the Rain, just straight and swinging, with a nice bowed solo by Paul Chambers on bass and A.T. Arthur Taylor at the drums. And finally, we went to the Tad Dameron line that he wrote on September in the Rain called On a Misty Night, and we gave you a nice vocal performance by Giacomo Gates from the 2017 album on the Savant label, What Time Is It? Giacomo Gates with John DiMartino piano, Lonnie Plexico bass, Vince Ector on the drums, Tony Lombardozzi guitar, and Jerry Weldon on tenor sax backing Giacomo Gates doing a nice version on A Misty Night. And that indeed brings us up to the end of this portion of the show, Daybreak Express, weekday morning jazz on WKCR. Sid Gribbets with you.

And there's our theme, Jumping with Symphony Sid, the original version by Lester Young. And this is your Sid Gribbett's version of the new Symphony Sid Show as a radio program here, bringing you jazz radio in the tradition as part of our presentation of Daybreak Express on WKCR-FM New York. We come your way every weekday morning at this time, and we're the first of four regular jazz programs on these airwaves. We go from 5 a.m. until 8:20, and we're followed up by Bird Flight, 70 minutes of Charlie Parker's music with Phil Schapp, 8:20 to 9:30. In the afternoons, we come back at you with a program called Out to Lunch from noon till 3, and in the evenings is Jazz Alternatives from 6 to 9. On the weekends, we have Saturday evenings, a special Traditions in Swing, Phil Schapp presenting a program of the earlier styles of jazz from 6 to 9. And Sunday afternoons, we still have our Jazz Profiles program. So keep it right here at 89.9 WKCR-FM New York for the best in jazz. We also welcome those of you who are listening to our internet stream around the world through WKCR.org. And if you have an HD radio, we're WKCR HD1. Meanwhile, Sid Gribbett's again with you with a remotely produced pre-recorded version of our program during the COVID crisis, as we're keeping the music going for you. Indeed, we're coming down the home stretch of Daybreak Express. Not much more time to go. One more set of music, and we're going to finish it up today with the maestro, Duke Ellington.

Eve learned to shake like a snake. She was banished from Eden for days for doing the chocolate shake. Venus de Milo had charms. She gave the Greeks quite a break.

Duke Ellington finishing up Daybreak Express this morning on WKCR-FM New York. Sid Gribbis with you. We played you from his classic repertory and one of his classic sides, Just a Settin' and a Rockin', a piece he wrote with Billy Strayhorn and 1941 Victor recording for Duke Ellington and his famous orchestra. And then a less famous piece, but a fun one and a nice swinger too, Chocolate Shake, Duke Ellington music with Paul Francis Webster lyrics, and a great fun vocal by Miss Ivy Anderson. Duke Ellington again in 1941 on the Victor label. And that does bring us to the end of our program here, Daybreak Express on WKCR-FM New York. Sid Gribbis with you. Always a pleasure to share the music with you. Hope you started your day okay and enjoyed the sounds. We're heading on out, but don't you go away, because more great music is continuing, as coming up in just a minute will be our regular weekday morning Charlie Parker program, Bird Flight.

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It's online at WKCR.org. My name is Phil Schaff. I come your way around this time, weekday mornings, for the program Bird Flight, Charlie Parker's music. And we're just about on top of its start time, 8:20 a.m. The focus of the program in at least the last two bird flights last week, and certainly for this morning's broadcast, is a new observation place to analyze and observe, therefore, or observe and go on towards analysis. Got a little tongue-tied there. It's early. We're preparing, apparently, for a blizzard. It's bird flight. I'm Phil Schaff. It's 8:20 a.m. The recordings of June 6, 1950, the studio recordings under Charlie Parker's name that incorporate a bebop quintet of Curly Russell's bass, surprisingly Thelonious Monk on piano, Buddy Rich, perhaps even more surprising, on drums, and most remarkably, Dizzy Gillespie on trumpet, recording as a side person for the first and only time on a Charlie Parker date. Now, there's an asterisk there. Dizzy was deployed on Bird's first session as a leader, as a last-minute sub for, well, Bud Powell to Sadiq Hakim to Dizzy, and on trumpet in the Cherokee Vamp, Coco, Dizzy played the trumpet parts as well. So there is that earlier instance, but this is a real deal. A formal record date, Dizzy is lined up well in advance, however much advance there was. And the record date is a renowned event. I would say its initial layers of power in terms of the pecking order of who's in charge has been masked by the album name of what was six songs prepared for singles. Those initial issues called it Charlie Parker and His Orchestra, and while it's a very broad term for what is in effect a small group, a quintet, it is not what the album name was, Bird and Diz. So I guess in a typical fashion, I've taken the long road to telling you a short statement. The recordings of Charlie Parker of June 6, 1950, or Charlie Parker recordings, he's at the helm of a remarkable quintet. They make music. The recordings have been out in the public's ear, at least the master takes, for over 66 years. Very quickly after their original release, as vinyl as it's called now, Microgroove Long Playing Records overtook the old Standard Groove 78 RPM discs, an album title for what was initially a batch of songs for single release masked the division of power, Bird over Dizzy, that the original records nevertheless are. It's been known for 65 years as Bird and Diz. And of course, that's alphabetical order. And it's an important label and quite suitable. Indeed, for all I've unmasked about it, I'm leaning right into the partnership, the union, the incredible amount of musical innovation, music innovation that their tandemness has provided. Bird and Diz create bebop. So I look into these recordings with a great deal of awe at the merger of these two unique personages, John Berks Gillespie and Charles Parker Jr. Charlie Parker, the Yardbird, Bird, and Dizzy, Diz the Wiz, John Berks Gillespie. And I'm always fascinated by their merger because it's a most unusual development in all of, well, high-profile innovation in music. It's typically a lone wolf kind of deal. And even the famous mergers, and there aren't too many, Gilbert and Sullivan comes to mind. They're doing different things. They're working separately. If I'm informed correctly from the annals of history, they didn't even like each other.
and Rimsky-Korsakov, that's not a union, that's one person. But Charlie Parker and Dizzy Gillespie are two independent people who heard in each other's playing more than the seeds of a potential new music, which by merging and becoming the different beats of the other halves of each other's heartbeats, they succeeded in changing jazz to such an extent that although it's no longer pointed out, it's really the start of jazz. And we've actually, or most people, certainly all the teaching elements of jazz, have just lopped off everything that happened before them. They're the new foundation. And from bebop forward goes jazz. And without getting too much more into that rather strong opinion I just espoused or stated, Bird and Diz and the magnitude of the innovation of bebop is really one of the most amazing things that's ever happened. And as I say, it's a highly unusual event of music genius merging for a single purpose, the same purpose, and succeeding to such an incredible extent. So, however analytically and broadly and conceptually I've mapped out what Bird and Diz are as a single entity, it's awesome, and I, and hopefully you, are in awe of it. And the fascination of its rather remarkable blending of two individuals, as well as, of course, the nitty-gritty of the matter, the music that they leave for us, both its descendant performances by others, as well as their various performances together and their independent making of music before they met, at times even during the partnership and thereafter. And certainly Dizzy, of course, would live another 37 years and change after Charlie Parker's death, so there's a lot of Dizzy. But getting into who they are and how they work together and what the music is provides an incredible forum for music analysis, but it also allows the unusual dual biography, a study of two as one. And I have made the study. Even Dizzy thought about it somewhat, and certainly Charlie Parker did too. And guided by that process, studying them as a union, I come to this unusual, I offer unique event of a record date. So they're making music that they know is being recorded that will result in a music that might sell very well, and hopefully for maybe Charlie Parker, maybe not any of the others, cause some income increase, but certainly an expansion of reputation, hopefully not to cause any damage to the already established reputations of anyone involved. And clearly, even in making a present tense statement for the marketplace of your art being worthy of sale, a long-term vision of posterity, and that these known records are likely to be the avenue by which you're judged. So the seriousness of a recording session, and that it was a much higher degree of emphasis, this serious element, if you go back further. It's a complexity which I've explained several times. I'll pass on doing it again. When you went into the studio to make a record for release in Charlie Parker's day, it was as big a blockbuster as anything in your career. Anything. And you knew it, and it had an effect on your being at the time you performed in this situation. So now we have one such situation. Everybody's going to be pretty serious about doing the right thing. Curly Russell, the bass player, the big surprise that Thelonious Monk is the pianist, the insertion of Buddy Rich, suitable a drummer in terms of technique who has ever lived. I don't actually hear him as a bebopper, and for that matter, I don't hear Monk as such, and I've offered to you that
one of the great musical studies of this session, which only in part touches on the Byrd and Diz union and the way this record date has been perceived from that perspective, Charlie Parker and Dizzy Gillespie together, is that the phrasing of jazz's swing in the hands of the genius of the rhythmic master Thelonious Monk and the rhythmic master Buddy Rich is nevertheless slightly different between the two, and therefore an impediment to the union, the oneness that a rhythm section must take on. They must be as though it's a single entity for all of the numbers who might be in the rhythm section. And in those days, four was very common. This, of course, is the more preferred bebop rhythm section of piano, bass, and drums. And, you know, the linking of the players into this oneness is a huge hurdle. And it was the bar, or the hurdles were a little bit higher. It was high hurdles with Monk, who plays his thing, and Buddy Rich, who's got his thing. And so the punchline of this, in terms of Charlie Parker and Dizzy Gillespie, is they actually spoke with the technicians who were recording the music and asked if it would mess things up if they repositioned themselves around the microphone. Their goal was to literally keep eye contact to each other, but be totally focused on the bass player, Curly Russell, whose stalwartness and bebop bass playing could be relied on even within the blending of Buddy Rich and Thelonious Monk teamed with Curly Russell in the rhythm section. In short, Byrd and Diz, through a process that included a visual connection, defaulted to Curly Russell as a single player for keeping the time and the swing. So there are all these fascinations. I mean, as many of you know, I could go on and on, but there's a lot of stuff to go on and on and on about, because, you know, people create whole operas, whole dramas, whole movies. They write books. It is cited through nonfiction prose, launches television series. Everything can happen when momentous people get together, even if it didn't happen. You know, Abraham Lincoln meeting up with Albert Einstein. I mean, somebody could do something with that. Of course it didn't happen. Abraham Lincoln did meet Frederick Douglass. Boy, there's a lot done with that. Malcolm X, in fact, met Dr. Martin Luther King Jr. And, you know, Bix Beiderbecke met Jelly Roll Morton in a recording studio, no less. Oh, maybe that's not when they met, but that's when we know they were together. Or Bubba Miley and Bix recorded together on one tune, Rockin' Chair, under the composer's leadership, Hoagie Carmichael. So when somebody who's really important meets somebody who's really important, and we think it's still important retrospectively, there's a fascination that I'm stressing here and using the analogy of, J-Rod. You know, I hardly know anything about it, but there are these two pop figures, one from sports, one from music/acting, and they're dating, and you are interested, or someone is interested. It's enough that, you know, newspaper headlines just say J-Rod, and everybody's into it, or at least a large percentage of contemporary population. So there's a reason to pay attention to Dizzy Gillespie and Charlie Parker, and there's a fascination that could go towards fiction, could hopefully result in thorough nonfiction, and which has numerous rewards in applying what we know in terms of data, biographical data, all sorts of recollections and ledgers to the actual listening to the music. And it starts, in terms of the examination of the music of June 6, 1950, with the situation and that
to get into the perspective nature of things. The music stays the same. The data stays the same. Perspective same. The situation on June 6th, 50, and how it's been masked almost since its first illustration, with its second illustration. The situation is Bird's making some quintet bebop. He's in charge. He's working with his exclusive contract with Norman Granz. And they need a trumpet, they need a piano, they need a bass and drums. And in terms of Bird and Diz, the trumpeter, recording as a side person on a Charlie Parker record date, uniquely to their careers, is Dizzy Gillespie. It had always, or in, with the asterisk of November 26, 45, it had been the other way around. Dizzy was in charge when they created bebop. Dizzy was the musical director of the Billy Eckstine Orchestra. It was the Dizzy Gillespie Quintet that played the Three Deuces and the sextet that went out to Billy Berg's in Hollywood. It was the Dizzy Gillespie sextet and or quintet, different record dates, that made the classic Guild sides. It is Dizzy Gillespie's band that is at Town Hall and at the in here in New York City, Manhattan, and Academy of Music in Philadelphia, making concerts of the early bebop. And also, if I'm to understand it correctly, the Lincoln Square event of Memorial Day 1945. And now it's Bird. And then you go to the next layer, which provides me with such fascination. The next layer is that when Dizzy was in charge and bebop clicked and the triumph of the avant-garde occurred, the cutting edge, even a disparaged leading wing of new thought in jazz expression, to the extent that even Louis Armstrong, the real king of jazz, panned it, nevertheless was embraced by the generic public, and its protagonist, its main one, Dizzy Gillespie, became its essential figure and was featured in ways that I could enumerate, but they are the accoutrements of a successful musician's career on the highest planes. And then it ebbed. Dizzy Gillespie, and again, now we get into the needs of studying something historically. Gillespie's power and his high-profile superstardom is ebbing, and real setbacks are occurring to his music making in the calendar year of 1950. This record date occurs mid-year, June 6th of 50. And while it may be considered retrospectively a mere hiccup, how would you know in 1950 that in 35 years you're going to be in a very successful live personage on a kid's show that the whole world would talk about, such as Sesame Street, or be arguably the most beloved U.S. citizen on the international stage, as Dizzy Gillespie would be? You might think things are starting to go wrong, and that's bad, and it might get worse, and I'm scared. And I'm not saying Dizzy was scared or contemplated it the way I analyzed it, but he would have been unwise not to have noticed that he had a big band, and now he didn't, and that it had gone broke, and he had a record contract with the largest record company in the world, and they were really promoting his career and letting him do music his way, and now he had none of that, and that his subsequent contract with a large firm, as he went from RCA Victor to Capitol, was so unsuccessful, the records really weren't issued. They certainly didn't sell, and Capitol cuts it off at the pass. There is no long-term relationship. And what are you going to do? You don't have a band. You don't have a contract. Can you get a gig? Now, I'm not saying it was as sorry as I just explained it to you, but I am trying to stress that as minor a delay in the proper settings of Dizzy's absolute zenith power as an essential figure of jazz forever, this was less than clear in 1950, less clear in 50 than it had been in 49, and been in 1948, and been in 1947, and much less clear than it would be again in 1956 with the State Department band, and I would go so far to say
for the next 37 years after that until his death, and even posthumously since. So I mapped it out for you. When Dizzy records on trumpet as a side person on a Charlie Parker record date, however belatedly it is offered as a union of the two, he's one of four guys, Buddy Rich, Curly Russell, Thelonious Monk, and Dizzy Gillespie, who are going to accompany the band leader, Charlie Parker, on a record date. That Dizzy's career has plummeted significantly in the intervening early months of 1950 from the successes of the late 1940s. And in parallel, Charlie Parker's stardom is cresting. It may, on June 6, 1950, be at its highest level, but it has been zooming up in a decaying jazz field market where even Benny Goodman's band has gone broke and Count Basie's band has gone bankrupt. And ever all the orchestras of these famous names, Jimmy Dorsey went under. And his mother had to beg his brother to take him in. And that's how this became the Dorsey Brothers again. But it's the Tommy Dorsey Orchestra featuring Jimmy Dorsey. Not only that, Tommy Dorsey also briefly ducks out of the whole thing for a restructuring of his setup. I don't mean to get too intricate in this, but I'm pointing out that as Charlie Parker, rooted in the incredible triumphs of the late 40s, and then with the pot full overflowing with the success of Charlie Parker with Strings, has become one of the absolute superstars of pop entertainment in 1950 and on into 51 it would go, at a time where jazz has taken a tremendous hit and is displaying the decline that eventually will completely eviscerate it, eradicate it, erase it from pop entertainment and make it a specialty art of pop culture, perhaps pop culture. And Bird is completely, not so much oblivious to this, unaffected by this turnabout. He's going up, up, up, up, up. It's going to get better. And so I stress that there's this additional backstory to this unique moment of Bird in charge, Dizzy on the side, of Gillespie's stardom greatly weakened, and Bird's superstardom cresting at a level that all the jazz stars of today combined times five could not possibly match. Was a regular TV show on the CBS network on Friday night featuring a jazz

in charge and Disney on the side, an incredible flipping of their roles, their situations, and in even the bandstand. Bird's the leader, Disney's on the side. So I devoted some time to explaining this in detail with a great deal of emphasis to my analysis so that perhaps some of you who indulge me by listening to it have quite likely fully grasped. And to this analysis, I now append a new observation, not all of the observations, just this new observation, to the actual music they made that day, that June 6th of 1950. Because quite a bit can be stated about it. But the thing that I notice, and it's not really audible in the verbal communication between Gillespie and Charlie Parker, although that reveals just how much Bird is in charge. No, the thing that the music reveals without any spoken words between them, without perhaps anyone noticing until now, certainly I am belated in coming to this understanding, is the deferential nature of Bird's employing Dizzy. And that you can hear it and understand it through the repertorial decisions and the music as played. And I point this out through a number of contexts, of which probably the most surprising one is the musical game of leapfrog that they play, hence the title Leapfrog, for a themeless jam of various short improvisations, eventually getting quite short, as they change positions and by incorporating drummer Buddy Rich into the last sets of such exchanges, create a musical sonic audio music illustration of our envisioning the, I guess, childhood game called Leapfrog, where you try to hop over your crouched down buddy, and then they do the same to you. It's called Leapfrog. I don't know if it's really known anymore, but it was well known in 1950. And somebody, Charlie Parker tells us it's Norman Granz, so that's the only evidence, so it's Norman Granz, named the piece Leapfrog, and logic dictates, well, why would you name it Leapfrog? Well, because you perceived it the way I just analyzed it. Of course, there could be an entirely different explanation, but we have no evidence for anything other than Bird saying, Norman Granz named it after I left the studio. That's really the data. But the music is this musical game of Leapfrog. And

Speaking of musical games, I've spent a lifetime analyzing the harmonic substructure to the themes and themeless improvisations of the great Charlie Parker. And in a sense, I've come to a lessening of his compositional genius. I really don't believe Byrd ever worked out a chord progression underneath his themes. That while he might tinker with a chord or two of someone else's progression for a specific musical purpose, he always borrows. And that the entire Charlie Parker repertoire are melodies placed over other songs' harmonic structure, even if it mixes more than one song, which it quite often does. And that might sound like a put-down. There used to be an expression when I was coming up, which had been around, Benny Carter would have used it, James P. Johnson used it before, a through composition. Through composition. What's a through composition? The composer wrote the melody, decided the rhythm,

and selected the groups of notes that are the harmonic substructure or harmonic foundation to the melody that it supports. And Charlie Parker would write a melody and made it, or perhaps the other way around, but he would use someone else's harmony to support his themes. And of course, there is no melody of Leapfrog, but there is harmony. And I find that it's a song called I Found a $1 Million Baby in a 5 and 10 cent Store. And I can't find any other instance of Charlie Parker having any interest in this song. But I know that Dizzy Gillespie, nearly a decade later, put it in his regular book and made some important recordings, studio recordings, same kind of deal. His Gillespie-led dates on albums, Now My Vinyl was essential. And furthermore, Gillespie had recorded I Found a $1 Million Baby, which is, I guess, enough of the title. In a 5 and 10 cent Store makes the point if you have the lyrics. With strings in 1950. And of course, there's a slight, what is it in Hamlet? There's the rub. Man, I'd have this whole ball game if Dizzy had done I Found a $1 Million Baby with or without strings before this date. But it's slightly the other way around. Leapfrog is June 6th of 50. Dizzy's first recording of I Found a $1 Million Baby as a leader is October 31st of 1950, or perhaps November 1st of 50. There were two dates, and the titles are not assigned to the dates. But there it is. And it's not thorough enough. But it catches my attention. And then there's the previous research going back, in my case, over 40 years, of this session being in part, however it evolved, perhaps at the session itself, they realized this, or that it was part of the planning. This is a reunion of that Gillespie-led quintet that had taken West 52nd Street by storm 5 years earlier, in that the bass player, Curly Russell, as well as Dizzy, are with Bird. It's a 60%. It's a quorum of a quintet. I mean, depending how you want to break it down. If I wanted to have a reunion of a band, and I had 3 out of 5 together, and they thought it was a reunion, and Curly Russell thought it was a reunion, so I think it's a reunion. And Curly Russell told me a lot of things, and all of them are substantive. Some of them I further tweaked by running what Curly told me, Curly Russell, the bassist on these records, what he told me, and I ran it by Dizzy Gillespie. Most prominently, the thing that I thought it needed the most work, follow-up work, you know, the journalists getting confirmation from other sources. When Curly told me about Dizzy and Bird being upset with Monk and Buddy Rich's joint phrasing in the rhythm section and speaking to the recording technicians to reposition themselves to isolate by eyeball Curly Russell as a, even though the others are playing, as the entire rhythm section that they used as their guide to do their solos off of. I took that to Dizzy and he confirmed it. And I wish I had confirmed more, or at least tested it more thoroughly. Because Curly Russell, we all, myself included, something happens 40 years ago, you got 40 years of new information, you have all sorts of information swirling around that precedes the event, and you conflate things and even find simpler solutions to greater complexities in restating it 40 years after the fact. This is the point to this particular. In those days, it was commonly utilized as an entertainment device and perceived in a widespread fashion by all that an inebriated customer at a music event
would, in a drunken voice, request the piece My Melancholy Baby. It's a perfectly good piece, and it has its own history, and has been used in many ways by many different types of musical performers. And speaking of conflation, it was all conflated down to, okay, a guy play My Melancholy Baby. Which, you know, may not be funny at all, but it was utilized in comedy as well as other stage procedures as the unique request of the drunk at the nightclub or at the dance or at attending an American music event in a pre-rock and roll time. And, of course, pre-rock and roll is a long time ago, which is why I'm sure a significant percentage of my listeners today, and it is March 13th of 2017, the 92nd birthday of Charlie Parker's drummer, Roy Haynes. Happy birthday, Roy. A significant percentage of my listeners today, and who knows how many I have, of the four, at least one of you is too young to know that drunks request My Melancholy Baby. But it was known then, and Curly Russell said that they played it because they were remembering how at the Three Deuces that a drunk was silenced. Curly went so far to say he was requesting My Melancholy Baby and that the band, which would have had Al Haig on piano and one of four drummers, depending on when it occurred, from Stan Levy to Big Sid Catlett to Doc West to Max Roach. And, you know, they silenced him by playing it. And, you know, who am I to challenge? You know, he's my source. How am I to challenge Curly Russell's testimony? You know, that's what he told me. But I wonder if they played My Melancholy Baby to just take cool out a drunk rather than the drunk actually requested it. And I wonder more seriously about it because I know that Dizzy, not Bird, Dizzy Gillespie has a strong relationship with the piece My Melancholy Baby, as he does with many, not so much obscurities, but long ago tunes that his ever younger associates were kind of unknowing of. Girl of My Dreams is another one. Dizzy liked to play that a lot. My Melancholy Baby. I Found a $1 Million Baby in a 5 and 10 cent store. And here the dating is reversed. You remember when I said that Leapfrog's relationship to I Found a $1 Million Baby as a Gillespie idea because Dizzy plays the piece. It's on Bird's date. They play Leapfrog. It uses that as a harmonic foundation. Or so I assert. That, you know, that it's a Dizzy idea would be greatly aided if Gillespie's involvement with I Found a $1 Million Baby preceded the June 6, 50 date. But now we're switching to My Melancholy Baby, which Curly Russell tells us was performed by the Three Deuces group, similar to this quintet, of the Parker record date of 1950, a full 5 years earlier. And I'm sure it happened. But I know that Dizzy had a rapport with the piece before then. And in fact, had made a record as a side person on a Joe Marsala date on January 12th of 1945, several months before the Three Deuces and the assembling of the gig and the hiring of Curly Russell to replace Ted Mohawk Sturgis. So here, Bird doesn't seem to have a great relationship, meaning this is the only time we know him to play My Melancholy Baby. With Dizzy, we've got a long track record that predates this event, and I notice it. And back to the reunion, the slow blues, it's not really that slow, it's slower than Blundito, that is called Mohawk. That's part of the reunion also. Curly Russell, and here my journalistic coordination was that I went back to Ted Sturgis, who told the story on himself. While Curly Russell is almost always the bass player in the Gillespie-led quintet that played the Three Deuces in 1945, he was preceded by Ted Sturgis, who talked himself out of the gig by questioning the very thing that I brought up, writing new tunes over pre-existing chord progressions. Mohawk, as Ted Sturgis was known, said, well,
why do that? Why don't we just play the tune? Why play Hot House and play the chord progression of What Is This Thing Called Love? Play the What Is This Thing Called Love? Why play Groovin' High and play the chord progression of Whispering? Well, let's just play Whispering. And Disney said, well, why don't you just get another job? And that's when Curly came in. They remembered that day, and they reflected on it by calling one of the tunes Mohawk for Ted Sturgis. If they had called it Ted Sturgis, first of all, I doubt Norman Granz would have issued a piece called Ted Sturgis, or even Ted, or Sturgis. Probably would have changed it to something like Sturgeon. And I said, well, why did they do a record called Sturgeon? And no one would get to the bottom of it that it's for Ted Sturgis. It's too much of a stretch. But call it Mohawk and you get your walk back towards Ted Sturgis, who confirmed. So who decided to do a reference to this? You know, who was the leader of the band in 45? Dizzy. Who was the leader of the band in 50? Charlie Parker. But they both worked with Ted Sturgis and both laughed at this situation in retrospect and were pleased by what Curly Russell supplied. So I've given you a reference to Leapfrog. I've given you a reference to Mohawk. I've given you a reference to My Melancholy Baby. The last tune at that session was called Relaxing with Lee. And, you know, I put a lot of time into this, and I have no idea who they're paying tribute to. But if it's Lee Konitz, and if he's listening this morning, hallelujah. Lee Konitz is the greatest. And he's going, you know, talk about Roy Haynes turning 92. You know, later this year, Lee Konitz will turn 90. And he's still blowing. It's great. But it could be Curly Russell. I don't think so. Or Nelly Monk. I don't think so. I have no idea. And I bet you might find that there's some jazz DJ in 1950 who used Lee a lot, whether it's his given name or last name or component of the name or just some phrase that they used. Regardless, when they do Relaxin' with Lee, which is themeless and even despite the absence of its own melody, uses the chord progression of Stompin' at the Savoy, replete with the half-step change of key on the bridge. But when Dizzy takes his solo following Bird's initial statement, without a modulation, they jump from D-flat, which they should at the end of the A, the third A, the end of the chorus of Stompin' at the Savoy. If you play it in its home key, you're in D-flat. When you start the next chorus, you stay in D-flat. But Dizzy starts playing his solo in D, two sharps. So while the idea could be someone else's, it certainly is not Thelonious Monk's, because on the first take, or actually it's the second take, Monk just keeps playing in D-flat and the whole thing falls apart. I don't think it's Buddy Rich's idea. I spoke a lot about this session with Curly Russell, and he never raised the subject of Relaxing with Lee's key changes. Dizzy didn't mention it to me. I certainly didn't converse with Bird, who died when I was a toddler. But it's Dizzy who plays a chorus in D and E flat while everything else is in D flat and D. And that leads you to think it's his idea. Although it is Charlie Parker who announces that's how it's going to happen at the start of the first take. So there's another point. And finally, let's bring Dizzy Gillespie himself into this. Because while Dizzy does anoint the Mohawk recollection, and there's no doubt about his conversance with My Melancholy Baby, and that regardless of whether the drunk at the Three Deuces actually requested My Melancholy Baby, they did play it at the Three Deuces. And perhaps I would say I am assured that they did silence a drunk with it, whether the drunk or some acting too rambunctiously character was corralled by playing My Melancholy Baby at the Three Deuces. That probably happened too. And for all I know, you did have what is really a stage routine. You're playing My Melancholy Baby. And they did.
And, you know, I've made my point about Leapfrog seeming to have a strong connection to Dizzy's performances and no other subsequent or previous connection to Charlie Parker's, although I can't really say that there's a previous connection to I Found a Million Dollar Baby in Dizzy's work before June 6th of 50. Still, it has a stronger connection to Dizzy. And finally, as a witness, let's bring forward Dizzy Gillespie himself. What does Dizzy say? Well, it's kind of funny because what he says is Blondino is still my favorite. In other words, yes, I tortured him by asking all these questions on more than one occasion. But when I finally got it down to who's the Lee of Relaxing with Lee, he said, and I quote, Blondino is still my favorite. I mean, he wanted out. And his strongest recollection or passing judgment on the music he made with Charlie Parker on June 6, 1950, was that Blondino was great, or at least his favorite. So what am I to make of that? I don't know. It's sort of like what the theologians do. You know, there are these things, I forget what they call it. It's not apocrypha. Maybe it is. Apparently, from the ancient scriptures, there are things, I don't know if it's on the Dead Sea Scrolls, that are uninterpretable. They don't seem to fit in with the rest of the thing. But they're there, so they're copied, even though no one knows what it means. Well, Dizzy said, Blondino is still my favorite. I really don't know how that relates to his impact on the repertorial decisions made for their record date, Charlie Parker's record date, that used Curly Russell, Buddy Rich, Thelonious Monk, and Dizzy. But it's there, and I got to copy it. And I'm now going to play the master takes of these tunes. The Blondino, the Mohawk, the My Melancholy Baby, the Leapfrog, and the Relaxin' with Lee. One last statement. Dear listeners, I indulge in a fairly lengthy narrative. It would have been a short class. It's now exactly 9:05. WKCR FM New York, WKCR HD1, 89.9 FM, WKCR.org online. I'm Phil Schaff. This is Bird Flight. And I've gone into an extreme examination of a single day in the life of some musical brothers, Dizzy Gillespie and Charlie Parker. And it went on, by the standards of contemporary broadcasting, probably for some time. Although, you know, there's this thing called talk radio. But I think it's important, and I think that almost everyone in the New York City listening, or maybe anywhere in the world, at some point in time in the last week, looked at something that said J-Rod. Now, how important was that? Well, those are two people who've gotten together. Well, I'm more concerned with the gettings together of Dizzy Gillespie and Charlie Parker. This is how it went down on June 6, 1950. Tunes that may have some instigation from the perspective of the sideman on the date, Dizzy Gillespie. Blondino, Mohawk, My Melancholy Baby, Leapfrog, Relaxin' with Lee, all in their master takes.

We just heard Charlie Parker's record date of June 6, 1950. Hearing from it, the master takes of five of its six titles. We heard them in the order of recording, beginning with Bloom Dito. We then went to Mohawk, which is the third tune done that day, and followed it with the fourth, fifth, and sixth of the six, My Melancholy Baby, Leapfrog, and Relaxin' with Lee. In each instance, you heard the take that was originally issued as by Charlie Parker and his orchestra, the nom de disc of the group that made these quintet bebop outings some 67 years ago. Curly Russell was on bass, Thelonious Monk was on piano, Buddy Rich was on drums. The session has been heralded as a Bird and Diz event, which of course it is, but it's not a blending or equal partnership and is a unique event where Bird is completely in charge, at least of their studio recordings in conjunction with each other. It's 23 minutes past 9. It's Bird Flight, the music of Charlie Parker. I'm Phil Schaap. This is WKCR-FM New York. We're 89.9 on the dial. The internet carries our signal at WKCR.org. Some of you ornithologists out there must know that the title that I left out of the six was an Oscar for Treadwell. I can't draw a specific connection to Gillespie's potential instigation of that piece being done or named or how it's handled. While for the other five, I can. So I did. And I did so to observe what I posit here is a deferential treatment to Dizzy Gillespie as opposed to Thelonious Monk or Buddy Rich or Curly Russell by Charlie Parker. In that Dizzy seems to have some element of more than side person power over the repertoire. In Relaxin' with Lee, it is Gillespie who instigates a very surprising key change without modulation from D flat to D for his solo chorus on what otherwise is a D flat D piece, D in the bridge. With Dizzy, it's D on the A part and E flat on the bridge. Why did they do that? I mean, it's fetching and eventually brought off well. Why did they do it? And since the person who does it specifically is Gillespie, was it his idea? On Leapfrog, I'm counting backwards from the pieces just heard. On Leapfrog, there's a chord progression here. You know, this is such a limited piece of music. The real game is the driving forces of quick-paced exchanges of improvisation. Alto and trumpet, eventually alto, drums, and trumpet. And I must acknowledge, and he's probably not listening, Tardo Hammer. You know, he has helped me in my lifelong search, in my determined effort never to give up, in looking for the harmonic roots of Charlie Parker. Eventually, although I think he has accepted my premise that Bird borrows on all of his compositions, that he doesn't create a unique or highly personalized chord progression mapped out by him on his own that is thriving in supporting the melodic line and independent of any other chord progression selected by a composer for some other melody. So we've had some real hard work at times, and every now and then I surprise Tardo, and he often guides me towards a greater musical understanding. And he credits Benny Golson with tipping his mitt towards I Found a Million Dollar Baby as the root of Leapfrog. And Dizzy has a profound relationship with this tune, and Bird's only glimmer of utilization is this event, where it's hardly used and almost beyond hearing. It would be a Dizzy Gillespie event in its entirety in terms of the instigation of the creation of a musical game of Leapfrog over the chord progression of I Found a Million Dollar Baby in a 10-cent store.
if Dizzy's first record of the tune had not postdated this event. So there's a little mystery left, probably never to be ironed out. And then you have Mohawk, which is a tribute to the Gillespie-led quintet that had three of these five people in it, but initially used, instead of Curly Russell, a bass player named Ted Sturgis, who had been Roy Eldridge's most favorite bass player. Dizzy loves Roy, used Ted Sturgis, whose nickname is Mohawk. And finally, the use of Blundito, which led off the listening and indeed led off the date, is totally supported by Gillespie's own funny but glib statement and being pounded on various questions on the session by me, in particular, who is the dedication to for Relaxing with Lee. He didn't fluff me off. He let me know in a loving way that the conversation was over by saying, Blundito is still my favorite. Now, the one I skipped over is My Melancholy Baby. I've been ending Bird Flight with it. Here, there is a before-the-fact connection. Dizzy recorded as a side person, well, he's the side person on this session with Bird, My Melancholy Baby on January 12th of 45, 5.5 years earlier, and before the Three Deuces gig, of which this June 6, 1950, Charlie Parker record date is a reunion of. So it's in Dizzy's musical makeup and supports a conjecture or therefore somewhat supportable assertion. So Dizzy, what do you want to do? Well, let's do My Melancholy Baby. We used to do that at the Three Deuces. I mean, I don't know how it sussed out. Curly Russell says they remembered silencing a drunk by playing it at the Three Deuces in 45. So I guess that's why they did it. But that they would do it at all seems rooted in Dizzy's involvement with the tune. So we're going to go first to Gillespie alone playing My Melancholy Baby on the aforementioned Joe Marsala record date of January 12th, 1945, with Buddy Christian on drums, Irv Lang on bass. In a fortuitous meeting, Chuck Wayne on electric guitar, impressing Dizzy as they both are side people.

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My name is Charlie. I'm your regular host of Thursday Serial Music from 9:30 a.m. until 12 o'clock noon. And what we just heard to start the morning was the first movement of the 4th Symphony of Johannes Brahms. That's Symphony No. 4 in E minor, Opus 98, performed by the Berlin Philharmonic under the baton of Herbert von Karajan. This was recorded in 1963 alongside all four of the Brahms symphonies, or rather I should say as part of the four Brahms symphonies. All four were recorded by the Berlin Philharmonic with Karajan between 1963 and 1964 and released in this box set by Deutsche Grammophon in 1965. This was the first of four times in the next 25 years or so that Herbert von Karajan was to record the Brahms symphonies. He again recorded them in 1973, his first time recording them on video, and then again between 1977 and 1978 for another box set of records, and one more time between 1986 and 1988, again for video. This is the first of four recordings of Brahms' Fourth Symphony by Herbert von Karajan with the Berlin Philharmonic, again recorded between 1963 and 1964, and put out on Deutsche Grammophon in 1965. I'm not going to hold you back from the music any longer or hold myself back. Again, this is Brahms' Fourth Symphony in E minor, Opus 98. 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

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My name is Charlie. I'm a regular host of Thursday Serial Music, and we've been listening to the Fourth Symphony of Johannes Brahms, performed by the Berlin Philharmonic and Herbert von Karajan. Those were the first two movements. We're now going to continue and hear the rest of the symphony. Stay tuned.

the Fourth Symphony of Johannes Brahms in E minor, opus 98. That was written throughout 1884 and 1885 and received its premiere in October of 1885. The performance we heard was by the Berlin Philharmonic under the musical direction of Herbert von Karajan. That was recorded in 1963 and 1964 as part of the cycle of Brahms symphonies as recorded by the Philharmonic. The first of four times Herbert von Karajan would go on to record all four Brahms symphonies. It was released by Deutsche Grammophon in 1965. We're going to stay in the late Romantic era for the time being and move on to the, or I guess not quite so late Romantic era, but certainly the Romantic era, the Cello Concerto of Robert Schumann in A minor, opus 129, performed by Jacqueline Dupré with the London Philharmonic Orchestra, the New Philharmonia Orchestra under the baton of Daniel Barenboim. This was recorded in 1969 and put out on EMI. This was later re-released on EMI Classics, and on this disc it is also included with the Piano Concerto of Schumann in A minor. But in the meantime, back to the Cello Concerto of Schumann in A minor, opus 129, conducted by Daniel Barenboim, with Jacqueline Dupré as our soloist, and the New Philharmonia Orchestra. Looking ahead to the rest of the show, I'm going to have a very special guest on in about half an hour or so, the wonderful, wonderful local cellist, Joseph Staton, a dear friend of mine and a very, very wise musician and thinker who is going to, after we listen to this concerto, guide us through some of his favorite recordings of some of his favorite repertoire. So stay tuned. Once again, this is the Cello Concerto of Schumann.

The time is 10:43, and we've just heard the cello concerto of Robert Schumann in A minor, opus 129, performed by Jacqueline Dupré under the musical direction of Daniel Barenboim with the New Philharmonia Orchestra. That was recorded in 1969 for EMI Records. Well, it is just about quarter till 11 o'clock on Thursday, the 5th of March, 2026, and you're listening to WKCR. That's WKCR FM New York and WKCR HD 89.9 on your FM dial and WKCR.org online. I'm very excited now to be joined by a very special guest and a dear friend of mine, Joseph Staton, a wonderful, wonderful cello player, as well as just musician at large and thinker and conversationalist based here in New York.

0: to hear and are not necessarily things I would have picked out to play myself, which is equally interesting. And so, all right, I'm getting ahead of myself. First of all, can you please just introduce yourself a little bit before we get to the repertoire and tell us a little bit about yourself and your musical practice?
1: Oh, thank you, Charlie. Yes. So I'm Joseph State, and I'm a cellist. I perform in New York and sort of the East Coast area a lot right now. And we met at Marlboro. We met at Marlboro, where I've been for the last three summers, and had a chance to play some fantastic music with some wonderful people and to also discuss music with wonderful people and learn a lot about different groups and different listening tastes and genres. It's a very sort of cosmopolitan place for being so rural. And the first thing that I want to listen to is the first record is the Berg recordings of the Gallimere Quartet with Felix Gallimere and also my former cello teacher, Timothy Eddy. And they're playing the Lyric Suite and the Opus 3 String Quartet, which I've played and worked on quite a bit, and is one of my favorite pieces. And Gallimere, of course, Felix Gallimere, was one of the most important links to the Second Viennese School and to these composers like Schoenberg and Berg. And he brought something incredible to this group and direct insights, primary source information about what the composer's intentions were. And so this makes this record, I think, quite authentic in terms of giving the audience a real lens into the composer's thoughts, into what the composer wanted to hear in his music. And so that's the Opus 3 String Quartet. And then after that, a recent discovery of mine, although I'm a bit ashamed to say it's a recent discovery because he's such a renowned pianist, but of course the great Emil Gilels was a phenomenal interpreter and performer. And his recording, a live recording of the Vocalise by Rachmaninoff, it caught me off guard. It was so moving, so beautiful, poignant, and not an indulgent way of playing at all. Just straight from the heart and clear and wonderful. And I wanted to get a chance to highlight that as well.
0: Fantastic. Well, I'm looking forward very much to hearing both of these recordings. I want to go back to the Berg for a moment. You said this is a piece you've worked on quite a bit in the past. Can you tell me a little, I mean, we're about to hear it from the audience point of view. Can you tell me a little bit about what it's like to work on this piece, both as a cellist individually and as an ensemble member? Because we listen to so many string quartets of, you know, great classical and romantic composers, but it's not often that we hear one that is of this era. How does your approach differ for this type of repertoire?
1: Well, so that's a good question because I actually, this was one of the pieces I auditioned for Marlboro on for the Marlboro Festival. And I had to learn the whole quartet and be prepared to ask to play any excerpt from it and by myself, which was an interesting way of doing the audition. But they, and they've since changed that to auditioning with within groups with other seniors that come in and play with the person auditioning to get a sense of what their chamber musicianship is like. But I prepared the whole quartet and I wanted to, you know, run it through with some people before I actually auditioned the piece because it's incredibly involved. The score is very thick. There's a lot going on rhythmically, motivically, tonally, atonally. There's so much content, but the reason I love the piece and grew to love it because I auditioned on it and then we worked on it at the festival and ended up performing it. And the rehearsal process was very intense and we would go over one bar, you know, or one or two or three bars, you know, we'd spend a concerted effort on just those and really trying to get things to sound natural and not forced so that when the audience hears it, it's easier to digest because this music is, like I said, it's very involved, a lot of atonality, but again, the reason I love it is because it's deeply expressive. It's this sort of beautiful marriage between atonality, Second Viennese School, and great late Romanticism. Just very

0: very beautiful harmonies, very intense exchanges between voices, and the themes, the motives that you hear throughout are just very, they're unexpected, but they're so interesting, and you're drawn in immediately from the opening bar, and you'll hear why in a minute. But you know, learning it on my own, playing it once or twice with a quartet, but then rehearsing it, they were two very different experiences, and you need both with a piece like this because, again, it's so incredibly detailed and involved. But a great recording like this, a great ensemble, does the music credit because they make it sound effortless. They make it sound like they're playing it, they're coming up with it in the moment, which is really the goal.
1: The sign of an extraordinarily talented ensemble of musicians.
0: Yeah, wonderful.
1: Well, and that leads me to my final question before we get to the music itself, which is, you mentioned that your teacher is a member of the ensemble we're about to hear, as well as, of course, the absolutely legendary Felix Gallimer.
0: Mm-hmm.
1: Can you tell me a little bit about, I guess with your teacher in particular, what it means to have that sort of connection to a recording for you?
0: Oh, wow. Well, I mean, he was my... I don't study with him now, but when I was at Juilliard, it was Timothy Eddy was my my teacher, and I had the great privilege of working with him. He was just, it was a dream to get to work with him because he is someone that I like to say to non-musicians, you know, there are teachers that can teach, that could teach a monkey how to play the cello in tune and in time. Mr. Eddy could, he could do that, but he could teach anyone how, maybe even someone, you know, maybe even a, you know, a different species of sentient or being to play musically, to play from the soul, and to get in touch with what matters in the music and in them. And that's something that I was deeply affected by and still am. And it's a lifelong, you know, pursuit to do that with any art, I think, to find one's voice. And to have someone like that on a recording, especially someone or a recording or an album like this, is, I guess in a way, it's kind of validating because, you know, it's like, oh, yeah, I did study with someone really, really, really special who had so much experience and so many connections and deep knowledge of the string quartet repertoire. He was for many years the cellist of the incredible Orion String Quartet. To have that and to hear him play in this capacity, it's just a treat. It's just a treat. I'm lucky to have for that to be the case with many of my other teachers as well. But Mr. Eddy is really special.
1: Well, I can't think of a better way to lead us into the recording and get to hear this quartet. Would you mind passing me the vinyl real quick so I can tell everybody who we're going to be hearing? This is the Gallimer Quartet. Once again, on violin, we have Felix Gallimer and Hiroko Yajima. Playing viola is John Graham, and playing cello is Timothy Eddy. This was recorded for, or rather, it is a Vanguard audiophile recording and was done at some point. It really, Joseph, I do this every week, and I'm always reading off these great records, which have so much lovely information, and somehow, where's the year? It's a great question.
0: Yeah.
1: We're going to find out, and at the next break, we'll report back on when this was recorded. But this is the third string quartet, Opus 3 of Alan Berg.

0: We have just heard String Quartet Opus 3 by Alan Berg, performed by the Gallimere Quartet. That's Felix Gallimere and Hiroko Yajima playing the violin, John Graham playing the viola, and Timothy Eddy playing the cello. Again, String Quartet Opus 3 by Alan Berg, at the wonderful recommendation of a dear friend and guest who's here on the show, Joseph Staton, a cellist and all-around great thinker and conversationalist. Okay, so now that we've heard the piece, can you give us some more impressions, both of the work itself and of that recording? And before that, I also just have to point out that I am very lucky as a radio host to get to have guests like you in, and we talk for a minute in front of the microphones, and then we listen to the music for another minute, and we often get to have a whole conversation mm-hmm. while the music's playing that I would say unfortunately does not go out to air, because that's some of my favorite time I spend with guests like you. And one of my favorite things about the few minutes we spent together over this Berg piece was seeing you whip up to attention every minute or so and catch something in the music, a little detail, and it would alert you and you'd make some comment, and it was so evident that this music is very meaningful to you mm-hmm. as a listener as well as a musician. And that was really just a joy to witness. That was a little aside, but can you tell me a little bit about what you thought of this recording and a bit about what the piece means to you again?
1: Sure. Yeah, thank you, Charlie. Well, I'm thrilled to be here and to get to talk about this incredible music. Hearing this recording again sort of brings me back. The two of the favorite recordings I have of this piece are this recording and one of the LaSalle Quartet. And when I was studying the work, I listened to as many recordings as I could and followed along and tried to see which group adhered to the score in a more fundamental way and in a more flexible way. And this recording, I think, they're very strict to the score, and they're great players. They're great musicians. They know how to communicate. And as much as I adore the LaSalle Quartet and their interpretation of this, I think this is my favorite recording because it communicates so many characters in a way that because of the I think there was a pretty big time difference between the recordings. I might be totally wrong there, but I think it's just a fantastic recording. And hearing my teacher, hearing Gallimere's incredible sound, and hearing their sound as a group, which I think was really interesting to hear, was just wonderful. And there are little moments that you pick out as you interpret a piece that become favorites. And you sort of perk up when you hear those, or you hear a cello line that, oh, I remember doing that. Oh, how wonderful he plays it like that. And there's a lot of old school sensibility there and old school in the sound. And that's a very, general and often used term, but old school. But to describe something that's sort of, I guess for me, that means influenced by earlier 20th century playing styles and techniques. But there is also that more modern sensibility of, again, how to get stuff out there, how to, and it's just a different way of thinking about sound, a different way of thinking about phrasing, but it is a really wonderful recording. And so that was really fun to listen to.
0: I was fascinated when you... Because Berg is not a composer who I know particularly well, mm-hmm. especially of the post-tonal school. Mm-hmm. And we previously had listened to Brahms and Schumann, who mm-hmm. I, consider to be two of the titans of romantic music. Mm-hmm. And when you introduced this piece, 25 minutes ago, mm-hmm. you said that it did have a very distinct late romantic element to it.
1: Mm-hmm. Yeah,
0: which was not something I expected, and was definitely very apparent. And it made for such an expressive quality, which I think the Gallimere Quartet brought to life in a very visceral way.
1: Yeah, yeah, very much so. I guess what comes to mind is, again, sitting in a quartet and being part of that group sound and being struck by the sonorities, really. And it's like, it's striking. You're not expecting. And Berg was so great. I mean, I was talking with one of your soon-to-be guests, Jonathan Biss, about Berg a couple years ago up in Vermont. And he said, you know, there were no duds. Berg didn't, there were no duds. He didn't write anything bad. He didn't write a bad note. I mean, everything was just, it wasn't a huge, you know, repertoire that he came up with, but in his short time relatively on this planet. But he was such an incredible conduit between, again, the old and the new.
0: Mm.
1: And he took things that he felt were of great value from the past and merged them with insights of the present and what he thought the future would hold. And when you're playing this music, when you hear a melody or when you hear, or when you play a melody, you play a line, you play a motive, it doesn't seem like something that's meant to be caustic. It's meant to be mellifluous a lot of the time, this music. I mean, sometimes it can be very, you know, severe and jagged, the textures. But when you're playing a melody in the quartet, they're all beautiful, just really beautiful. And the music gives you a lot to think about, I think, but even more to feel.
0: Wow. What you said about bringing the past and the present together was really beautiful. And to that point, we're now going to hear another composer from a very similar era to Berg, but whose music is texturally and formally and essentially in every way quite different, at least on a surface level. And that is Rachmaninoff, the one and only. And we're going to hear a vocalise performed by Emil Gilels. Can you tell me, you told us earlier that this is a pretty recent discovery, at least this performance for you. Tell me a little bit about how you came to find this recording, what it means to you, and maybe how it ties into the Berg in a certain way as well.
1: Yeah, well, I thought of these two things because this performance of the Rachmaninoff is it's staggering. It's, for me at least, it is. This piece gives us so many opportunities to be flexible in a way that doesn't necessarily serve the music, because it's so beautiful. And Rachmaninoff, I think, is often misunderstood as being someone who wrote indulgent music. And this is not true. When you, I got the chance to work on several of his pieces, not much chamber music, but I've done the two piano trios, and and the counterpoint. I mean, even when he wrote the first one, he was young, and it's amazing. And I actually just heard a friend play a piano reduction of the Vespers, one of the movements of his Vespers, which Rachmaninoff himself considered his sort of his masterwork, or at least one of his masterworks. And again, the counterpoint, it's beautiful how he moves from one harmonic area to another and does so with both incredible grace.
0: Incredible grace.
1: And beauty, yeah. So I think this performance is, it's in terms of how he takes time, how he shapes the phrase, how he actually really adheres to all the markings in the score. Of course, I took out a score because I wanted to see what he did and see why he took time and look at the harmonies and stuff. It's simple. It's disarmingly simple how he plays this piece. And I think that's sort of the whole point of this piece. It's just so, you know, it's almost like the prelude from the first cello suite. People hear it and they know what it is. They know what it's about, and it's timeless. And to honor that is to play it with, I think, a simplicity which mirrors our simplicity as people and in matters of the heart and of the soul. And I think that this is just an incredible interpretation in that regard, and which is why I love it so much.
0: It's fantastic. Well, I'm very excited to hear it now. I really like what you say about simplicity, but I think that perhaps that is one of the greatest differences as we move from the romantic era to the more modern music of Berg and Rachmaninoff. And although Berg and Rachmaninoff as composers, I think, and as we're about to hear, on the surface sound quite different, we will find that they do share a very common simplicity in their writing.
1: Yeah. There is an appreciation of form. And, I mean, of course, the Second Viennese School, Schoenberg in particular, I think, they adhered to forms. They adhered to what they knew. And I'm looking across the studio at a black and white picture of him on the wall, Schoenberg, as I say this. You know, certain forms were considered conventional at that time. They used as vessels to communicate, in a manner of speaking, what they wanted people to hear and what they thought music's next evolution was. And so, again, it's striking that balance. But and Rachmaninoff, I suppose, was the same in some ways. Yeah.
0: Well, I think we'll let the music speak for itself. What we just heard, again, the last thing we heard, was the String Quartet Opus 3 of Alban Berg, performed by the Gallimir Quartet. And we will now hear from 14 Romances, Opus 34, number 14, the vocalese of Sergei Rachmaninoff, performed by Emil Gilels. 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Stay tuned. This is Rachmaninoff.

0: A beautiful, beautiful work by Rachmaninoff from his 14 Romances, Opus 34. That's number 14, the Vocalise, performed by Emil Gilels. I'm bringing Joseph back up on the mic now.
1: Yes.
0: Welcome back to the air, Joseph.
1: Thank you.
0: What a beautiful, beautiful work. I don't know that there's much I could say about it. It was, as you said, so simple, alarmingly simple in his performance.
1: Mm-hmm. Yeah, it was striking to hear that, and because you're used to hearing such a variety of interpretations, it's a very popular piece, and how he played it just completely took me. I was taken by the interpretation.
0: Yeah. Me as well. Yeah. Well, we're going to move on to something quite different than what we've been listening to, which is some songs by Strauss. And my impression of this selection by you is less erring on the side of Strauss and more on the side of the performers we're going to hear.
1: Yeah.
0: Who are a very, very special group of two who we both know and who we both love and miss. One of them is Benita Valente, who very sadly passed away just a couple of months ago. And the other is the wonderful, wonderful pianist Cynthia Rehm.
1: Yes.
0: Can you tell me a little bit about your relationship with these performers and what you look forward to hearing in these songs by Strauss?
1: Sure. So I know both of them and worked with both Benita and Cynthia up at Marlborough. And it was wonderful to get to know them. And, of course, yeah, Benita passed this year. And I was listening. There's, of course, her famous recording of the Shepherd on the Rock.
0: Oh, which I actually played just a couple of weeks ago.
1: Oh, really?
0: Show. Oh, I'm a clarinetist.
1: Of course you did. Yeah. It's. I mean, that's an astonishing recording. It just doesn't get much better. And these recordings of Strauss are just strikingly beautiful, and again, sung and played in a way that I found easy, easy to digest, not because it's easy listening music, but to understand and to feel. And I just loved them, and I love the people that are in the recording, and so wanted to highlight that, especially since Benita passed.
0: I recently, just, I guess not this past weekend, but 2 weekends ago, I went to a concert put on by the People's Symphony Concerts with Frank Solomon that was dedicated to Benita. It was all Schubert and Brahms with Anthony McGill, Sarah Schaefer, and Richard Good. And it was an absolute, and of course,
1: jeez, how did I miss that?
0: Oh, my God. You got to tune into my show.
1: Yeah, I do. More often.
0: But they, of course, ended with The Shepherd on the Rock, which is just what a stunning piece.
1: Yeah.
0: And of course, I love the trio of musicians that I heard, but nobody can sing that better than Benita Valente.
1: Yeah. No.
0: No. Really, what a showstopper. Showstopper is an understatement. Repertoire stopper.
1: Mm-hmm.
0: They may as well have stopped recording it after she did.
1: Yeah. You know? It's like, there's a story about Rostropovich after he heard Jacqueline Dupre play the Elgar, and he said, "Well, I'm this is no longer a part of my repertoire," or something of that. It's a story that goes around. I'm not sure if the truth of it.
0: If I was Rostropovich and I had heard
1: it's a compelling story.
0: Schumann, we heard an hour ago.
1: Oh yeah, well that was just astonishing.
0: Not that I could ever play the Schumann Cello Concerto or the cello at all, but.
1: But it was something.
0: She has that effect.
1: Yeah, she does. Yeah, none of us can, I think, you know, quite do what she did. And so yeah.
0: Well, there are special few musicians like that. Jacqueline Dupre is certainly one of them. Mm. Benita Valente was certainly another.
1: Mm-hmm.
0: And I was lucky to get to know her a little bit as well. What a special person, in addition to being such a special musician.
1: Mm-hmm.
0: And that comes through very much in her. In her singing, of all types of repertoire, but especially I think some of the Strauss we're going to hear.
1: Yes,
0: can you tell me a little bit about the pianist Cynthia Rehm?
1: Cynthia Rehm. Well, we both know her, and we know how wonderful of a person
0: oh,
1: she
0: she's
1: is
0: great.
1: And an incredible musician. And her connection to Serkin and her time at Marlboro, her influence there is incredible. And I got to work with her on the Vaughan Williams piano quintet.
0: Oh, great.
1: Which is a really interesting piece, and to get her point of view on it was incredible. It was wonderful. And just, you know, sitting and talking with her, asking questions. And this is the first time I'm not a huge, it might seem like I'm a recording buff, but I'm really not.
0: I totally believe you.
1: Yeah. this is the one of the first times I heard her on an album. I'd heard some, you know, live recordings from the festival, but, mm-hmm. And also one of the first things I heard of Benita. So, I thought it would be a good idea to share a couple of these Strauss songs.
0: Fantastic. Well, I'm looking forward to hearing them. Again, these are performed by Benita Valente as our incredible vocalist, and on the piano is Cynthia Rame. We're going to hear first a selection from 5-liter Opus 15, that's TRV 148, and then we're going to hear the first 3-liter from 6-liter Opus 67, TRV 238. Stay tuned. 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This is the music of Richard Strauss.

0: We just heard a selection of songs by Richard Strauss performed by the late, incredible Benita Valente, Words Do Not Do Her Justice, as well as the absolutely wonderful pianist Cynthia Rame. Joseph, it has been an absolute pleasure having you on the show today and getting some of your great insights on this wonderful music and hearing some of the repertoire that's most meaningful to you.
1: Thank you. Thanks for having me. This has been a real treat.
0: Oh my gosh. It's my pleasure. We have some interesting repertoire coming up to round off the show. But before we get to that, I want to ask you because we haven't approached your own musical practice too much in this segment. But as I mentioned before, you are an absolutely wonderful musician and cellist who I've had the pleasure of hearing perform many times. And so I want to know if you have any upcoming performances you might like to share with some of our listeners.
1: Yeah, well, so I'm very excited to be part of a new series, concert series, called Common Resonance.

0: And our first concert is going to be on the 21st at 7:30 p.m. at the Faux Gallery. Several commissions of living composers, about a lot of them are, you know, around my age, you know, younger composers, will be performed with myself and my colleague Emma, who is a fantastic violinist, and all violin cello duos. It's going to be fun. It's going to be really a great chance to hear some young up-and-coming composers and their works. And it's a whole, you know, mishmash of different styles, of course, within the, you know, the classical scare quotes.
1: Quote unquote.
0: Yeah. Idiom. I'm very excited for it, and I'm currently working very hard to learn all of the repertoire, so that's going to be fun.
1: Lovely. Are any composers who you've worked with before or
0: no?
1: Before?
0: These are all new people to me, and I think I do recognize a couple of the names. I'm not sure. I don't have the list right here, but it's very exciting.
1: Fantastic.
0: And, yeah.
1: Well, get that list to me when you have a chance, and I'll be able to announce it on a show closer to the date.
0: Great.
1: Okay, so for the last selection of repertoire to finish out the morning, you've picked some pieces by a composer who I'm actually not familiar with, Sinsadze.
0: Yes.
1: And these are works for cello and piano performed by Daniel Schaffrin and Nina Musignan. Am I pronouncing that right? Musignan? Musignan. Can you tell me a little bit about how you came to know this repertoire? And I know you said you've performed it. What your experience has been like working on it as well?
0: Yeah, these are the five pieces on folk themes for cello and piano. And they're all based on Georgian songs or Georgian folk themes or different ceremonial music. The first movement is titled Arobnaya, which is a sort of a song sung by a farmer or a villain, depending on your translation of it. It's a very interesting translation.
1: The title here is translated as Villain's Song on a Carriage.
0: Yeah, I've been trying to get to the bottom of that because it sounds like there's...
1: Where'd the carriage come from?
0: Yeah, I don't know. I don't know. Maybe that's why he's a villain, but I think it has something to do with farmer on the back of a cart. That's another possible translation. The titles are all written in Russian, although he was a Georgian composer. And I've asked some of my Russian friends to translate, and they've said it could be something to do with a farmer on the back of a carriage. But it's a sort of a plaintive song. And then the second is called Changuri, which is a traditional Georgian plucked instrument, like a small guitar. And you'll hear the cellist using his incredible pizzicato, Daniel Schaffrin, of course, one of the greatest cellists of all time. And the third movement, Sachidao, depicts wrestling, which is a really important part of Georgian culture and sort of a call for people to come and start the ceremony there. Fourth piece is, I don't know if we'll have time to listen to all of them, but the fourth is a healing song or a lullaby, depending on your experience with it. And then the fifth is a traditional dance. Sort of a fun dance tune. Yeah,
1: wonderful. Well, I'm so glad to get to hear something new, and I hope that those out there listening in Radioland are, if you're familiar, I hope this is a piece that you love and enjoy, and if you're not familiar, I hope it's something that gets added to your regular listening, and perhaps it'll get added to the regular rotation of repertoire on my show. So.
0: Yeah.
1: Thank you very much for this great introduction.
0: Thank you. Yeah.
1: And thank you again so much for being on the show. It's been such a pleasure. It's good to see you. And
0: likewise.
1: I would love to have you again sometime.
0: Thank you. I'd love to be back. This was a lot of fun.
1: Fantastic. One more time, you're listening to WKCR 89.9 FM New York and WKCR HD. 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My name is Charlie. I'm your regular host every Thursday morning from 9:30 until noon. And this is five pieces on folk themes for cello and piano by Sinsadze.

It's 12:05 p.m. and Frankie Newton's Who, which we hear every Tuesday at noon or around this time, indicates that we're going into the sounds of jazz now here on WKCR. This is Matthew Fat Cat Rivera, and I'm your host every week for the Hot Club on the Air, your Tuesday edition of Out to Lunch, offering you the good sounds of classic jazz. I do have an announcement to make along those lines, however, that I'm going to be changing my time slot here on WKCR to Thursdays, starting on the first Thursday of June. So when you turn your radio on the first Tuesday of June and you don't hear me, don't worry, I'll be on 2 days after that. But for the rest of May, it's sticking to the regular schedule of Tuesdays, and we'll continue to enjoy our time together on these Tuesdays before I switch over to Thursdays, starting at the beginning of June. Again, this is Matthew Fat Cat Rivera. We're listening to classic jazz here, and today we have a birthday party ahead of us for the one and only Sidney Bechet, whose birthday is on May 14th. And we have a lot of birthday broadcasts on the calendar this thank you, Nathan. This month, Pete Seeger, Ron Carter, Brahms, Keith Jarrett, Sun Ra, Bob Dylan, and Miles Davis. Some interesting choices there. But in my opinion, Sidney Bechet should be on the calendar. And so we're going to do that here today, 2 days ahead of time. And I have two very special guests with me to participate in the festivities. Nathan Takanaga and Michael Steinman will be joining me momentarily for our Sidney Bechet birthday festivities here today until 3 o'clock on WKCR.

0: All right, two of the classic sides there by Sidney Bechet with Muggsy Spanier for the HRS label, the Bechet Spanier Big Four, and that was That's a Plenty. Rounding out the quartet, we had Carmen Mastrin on guitar and Wellman Bro on bass, a New Orleans comrade of Sidney Bechet. And with me today, Matthew Rivera, I have two comrades from the jazz world of New York City in the studio with me. And first, I'd like to introduce or reintroduce to our listeners Michael Steinman, who runs the blog Jazz Lives. And Michael has been with me on WKCR before in the past a couple of times. He I think was most recently here with Scott Wenzel for the V-Disc small group Mosaic box set session. And actually, just a couple weeks ago, we were talking about you because we had Scott back for the V-Disc big band session. But Michael wrote the liner notes for that, as well as the recent Bob Crosby set. And he's a writer who's worked on for numerous publications for many decades. And now you probably will recognize him from his blog, Jazz Lives, which is all over the internet for both historical and present tense jazz. And welcome back to WKCR, Michael.
1: Matthew is not only my press agent, he is a dear friend.
0: And in the past, we had Michael on, I think, a few years ago. You can find that program on my website, hotclubny.org. Just click on the archive page and go to the radio shows, and you'll find the program that we did together there. And now, making his WKCR debut, I believe, very excited to introduce to you one of the freshest stars of the jazz scene here in New York City, though he hails from the West Coast, and he's a wonderful clarinetist named Nathan Takanaga. And Nathan is currently enrolled at the New School in Manhattan, and is someone that I've admired greatly over the past year or so, as I've gotten to enjoy his great talents playing with musicians like Colin Hancock and Danny Tobias and so many others in the scene here in New York. So welcome to WKCR, Nathan.
2: Thank you so much for having me, Matthew. It's a pleasure to be here.
0: Yeah, and so both of you, we're going to celebrate Sidney Bechet in some different ways here, mostly by playing his records or records by musicians who are adjacent to him. And Nathan, one of the first clips that I ever saw of you before I actually got to hear you in person was you playing Blue Horizon on the clarinet. And when I was, this is something that I aspire to being able to play on the clarinet myself, and was really impressed by the way that you did it. And this is one that you wanted to play here today in honor of Bechet. And do you have anything to say about this particular piece?
2: Yeah, thank you so much, Matthew. Yeah, Blue Horizon is one of the earliest Bechet pieces I remember hearing, and I just remember being blown away by his sound on this particular record. And he's just such a master of storytelling, and he tells it in, like, I think 5 or 6 choruses, and as you'll be able to hear, it builds up. And each chorus is so different, and yeah, it's a great record.
0: Okay, so we're going to hear Blue Horizon. This is Bechet on the clarinet, front and center. Of course, you may be more familiar with Bechet on the soprano saxophone, but we'll hear both today on WKCR. And then we'll follow this up, maybe, Michael, maybe the way that we'll do the show today is we'll each set will have 3 tracks that we can each contribute and talk about a little bit. So I know I might be putting you on the spot, Michael, but What would you like to follow up the legendary Blue Horizon with?
1: Well, I was standing outside. I'm always early, and it is bright and sunny in New York, so that I think we ought to play Sidney and Vic Dickinson doing an extended on the sunny side of the street.
0: Oh, great, great. And then, let's see, I think I also love hearing Bechet play the blues, and Blue Horizon has been one of my favorites forever, but I'm also, there's another wonderful lengthy blues performance that Bechet did on the Blue Note label that I think might complement what Nathan's going to play, and that's called Days Beyond Recall with Bechet, and Vic Dickinson is there as well, and I believe it's Catlett on drums on that one. I could be wrong. It might be Manzi Johnson, but in any case, we'll follow that with we'll follow up with that one. So from the top, though, this is Blue Horizon.

0: Days Beyond Recall by Sidney Bechet with Bunk Johnson, recorded on March 10th of 1945. Sandy Williams was the trombone player on that one. Cliff Jackson, piano, Pops Foster, bass, and Manzi Johnson on drums, recorded for the Blue Note label. And before that, we heard a selection that Michael Steinman brought in for us, On the Sunny Side of the Street. What were the details on that one, Michael? Or
1: this was a live performance at George Wein's Storyville Club, excuse me, and this is 1951. Wein is on piano, Jimmy Woody on bass, Buzzy Druten on drums, and the fellow who might have been Bechet's preferred co-leader, Vic Dickinson on trombone. Vic said, Bechet said, he didn't like trumpet players, they got in his way, and you can hear why.
0: Is there any other Vic and Bechet stories that you know? Michael's a huge Vic Dickinson, maybe the world's biggest Vic Dickinson fan.
1: I have other people I'm bringing along. I don't really think so, except just the idea of you hear Bechet and Vic not getting in each other's way, mm-hmm. which is very beautiful.
0: Yeah. And Nathan, you had requested Blue Horizon. We should say the background on that particular recording is 1944, December 20th. We did hear Vic Dickinson there, as well as Sidney DeParis on trumpet, though they're really playing backgrounds to Bechet's front and center clarinet. Art Hodes was at the piano, Pops Foster bass, and Manzi Johnson on drums there. Nathan Takanaga, anything you'd like to add about that particular performance?
2: Yeah, as you heard, it was really just one of jazz history's greatest examples of storytelling in the blues. Just the way he built up that recording was just beautiful. And on a personal note, it was one of the first jazz solos I ever learned on the clarinet. When I started off playing jazz, and so it's been a very inspirational recording for me, it's just a very beautiful piece of blues playing.
0: Are there, in learning that particular solo, you know, it's there's did you find it was surprising? Did it have any surprises as from a performer's perspective?
2: Playing Bechet's music is, for me, it's always very surprising, because when you learn it the first time, you might get most of it, but every time you go back and play it, there's really something new that you can get from it. And even just like listening to it just now, I'm still finding new things that I hadn't heard the first like 100 times I've played that and listened to it. And it's just so beautiful. It's such a beautiful thing to find all these small details in Bechet's playing. It's very nuanced. And it's a lot of people might feel that it's technically simple, but it's really not. There's so much that goes into it. And like I said, just the nuance of Bechet's playing and the emotion he puts into it, no one can and has ever been able to replicate that. And
0: right.
2: It's just a matter of getting as much as you can out of it that you can, and applying that to your own playing.
0: Right. That's the mark of a true master stylist, is when no one can convincingly imitate Bechet. He has legions of followers, and we'll hear some who were certainly inspired by Bechet, but went on their own path later on here. But the details and the sort of the musicality of it to the core is something that you just cannot replicate. This man's soul, you know. But we're listening to Sidney Bechet here. This is Matthew Fat Cat Rivera, Nathan Takanaga, clarinet player in the jazz scene here in New York City, is with me, as is Michael Steinman, longtime author, and runs a blog called Jazz Lives, and he's a great collector and devotee of this music, and Sidney Bechet, who may need no introduction. I don't know. I really don't know anymore, but it's certainly always worth listening to his music. He was born on May 14th of 1897 in New Orleans, and his birthday then is coming up in a couple days. Sadly, he also died on May 14th on his birthday in 1959. But in those 52 years of his amazing career and life, or excuse me, 62 years of his amazing career and life, he left us an astounding body of work. He was, in that Days Beyond Recall, certainly going back to a kind of mythological root of this music, playing with one of the early pioneers who he knew back in his New Orleans days, Bunk Johnson. And that's one of the reasons I love that performance. It's just a really solid blues and very, you know, from the heart kind of convincing piece. And then from New Orleans, Sidney Bechet really became one of the first great soloists in jazz, and he was in the same scene in Chicago and then New York that musicians would kind of follow him along to those places. But he went to Paris very quickly in the 1920s and didn't have quite the same chance to record here in the U.S. that people like Louis Armstrong and Bix Beiderbecke had at that time. And so his career kind of had a, you know, fits and starts and stops throughout the 1920s and 30s. And it wasn't really until his recording of Summertime in 1939 that Bechet kind of came into his own as a soloist, and throughout the 40s started to rise to a more prominence in the New Orleans revival idiom. And when he finally made it to France again in the 1950s and stayed there until the end of his life, he became a superstar overseas and remains so to a certain extent, at least to this day. He's an astounding virtuosic player and plays clarinet as well as soprano saxophone, we should say, and we'll hopefully get to hear and talk about that, those differences between them. So there's a bit of an encyclopedia entry on Sidney Bechet briefly. And now we're going to hand it over to Michael Steinman maybe to tell us what we're going to listen to next and contribute anything else you'd like.
1: Sure. Thank you. The ideological wars in jazz, we hope, are dead. But Bechet, many times in his own life, was pilloried by all sides as someone with an uncontrollable vibrato, someone who was a kind of bully in ensembles, someone who was a grandpa. And there are various recordings somewhat later on. We have Bechet in the company of quote-unquote modernists, and he and the modernists play beautifully. The recording I've asked Matthew to play is a pop song from the movies. I think is it 42nd Street or one of those with Dick Powell and Ruby Keeler?
0: I think, yeah. It's a Harry Warren.
1: Harry Warren's Who Called for I Only Have Eyes for You. And the English professor in me always wants to say, I have eyes only for you, but nobody asked my opinion. And he's paired with the wonderful French quote-unquote modernist pianist Marcel Solal, and I think Pierre Michelot on bass, and I don't remember the drummer. Okay. I'm sorry.
0: Oh, that's all right. I have the advantage of having this, having the liner notes in front of me, so it seems to be Al Levitt on drums here, and this is March 12th of 1957. And Nathan, you wanted to hear something from Bechet and Marcel Solal as well, so maybe we can knock that out here. It was All of Me, I do believe.
2: Yes.
0: What is it about that track for you?
2: So that track for me, Like Blue Horizon was also one of the earliest tracks I heard Bechet on growing up, and it has a special significance to me because my mentor, the great clarinetist and saxophonist Evan Christopher, introduced me to this, and he assigned it to me as a way to study the way that Bechet plays the melody, but also takes a very melodic, logical solo. And we talk a lot about target notes and how Bechet has notes that he really plants and that he plays with true intention. And that was a really valuable lesson for me in playing very straightforward phrases that have a clear beginning and ending. And I remember I was actually going through my recordings of this today, and I found this recording of me in 2020 transcribing this solo off of this and harmonizing it like Evan Christopher assigned me to. And so that's why this track has a special significance to me.
0: All right, so we'll start with I Only Have Eyes for You. We'll hear All of Me and see where we go from there.

0: That was Wrap Your Troubles in Dreams. Sidney Bechet there, recording in Paris. And that was with Kenny Clark on drums, 1949. Pierre Michelot bass, Eddie Bernard on piano. Recorded originally for the Blue Star label in Paris on Bechet's return to France, his first return to France for the Paris Jazz Festival in 1949. He had not been in France since 1930, and that is a whole other story. But this was a triumphant return for him, which would ultimately lead to his moving to France for good in the early 1950s. And that was the last of three items that we heard on a set of Bechet playing standards or pop tunes written by other people who, you know, would bring these tunes into the jazz canon, kind of beyond their composer's intentions, perhaps. All of Me was before that one, and that was with Marcel Solal. And Nathan, you had chosen that one, that All of Me, a beautiful rendition, and that had a very similar lineup to what we just heard, but Al Levitt was the drummer on that one. It was Kenny Clark there. And then before that, we started with I Only Have Eyes for You, and that was Michael Steinman's selection. Both of those were from 1957 in Paris. How did those strike you guys listening to them this time around? Any new discoveries or anything to say about them?
1: For me, those records really just show how versatile Bechet was and how comfortable he was with a variety of rhythm sections. And it was really great to see Bechet maintaining his own identity and still really driving the band and it sounding absolutely amazing, even though it's a completely different rhythm section than what most people might be used to Bechet playing with.
0: Right. Michael?
2: What I think of in hearing those recordings is that Bechet is one of the great passionate melodists in this music. Up there with Lewis, Ben Webster, Jack Teagarden, Lester Young, Hawkins, people like that. And the first chorus on Wrap Your Troubles in Dreams is very close to the melody. And then he embarks on his own variations, which again, I think if you transcribe them for operatic tenor, they would make perfect sense. Mm-hmm. He is an operatic player, and here's my verdict for the day. There are no dull Bechet recordings. He never coasts. He never phones it in.
0: Yeah, none can come to mind. I'm with you there. And the voices you're hearing are Michael Steinman. It was Michael Steinman there. He runs the blog Jazz Lives. Before him, we heard Nathan Takanaga, a wonderful clarinet player who it goes back and forth between the West Coast. You're from the Bay Area, right?
1: Yes.
0: Nathan, originally, but we've been very fortunate to have him here in New York. Thank you for loaning him to us, Bay Area residents. And this is Matthew Fat Cat Rivera. And it's 12:59 p.m. You're listening to radio station WKCR-FM New York, WKCR HD1, 89.9 on your FM dial and online at WKCR.org. I was wondering if we could maybe just share our stories of when we first heard Sidney Bechet and what that, you know, I'm not sure what the impact was on you, Michael. I know, but Nathan, I know, had a, you know, seems like a revelatory kind of experience. And for Nathan, you want to share that, just like how you discovered Bechet and what it was, you know, what the reaction was.
1: Yeah. So my first mentor, Clint Baker, a great multi-instrumentalist based in the Bay Area, was one of the first people who introduced me to Bechet's recordings. And when I first heard them, I was just blown away. This was around 2020 or 2021, which is when I first started playing jazz. I started off on clarinet, classically trained, and just hearing Bechet's Blue Horizon is what really blew me away. And it hooked me on Bechet. And like you said, it really was a revelatory experience. It absolutely changed the way I play. I very diligently studied his recordings and learned his solos, and I still am. And as I said earlier, every time I listen to them, I really gain something new. And like I've been listening to them today, I'm hearing things I've never heard before in the hundreds of times I've listened to it. And like Michael Steinman said, Bechet is really one of the great melodic players in jazz, you know, besides Louis Armstrong and Ben Webster. And it's just so inspiring to listen to.
0: Yeah. Well, so you were getting into jazz already, and then sort of had Clint Baker as your teacher, and then he showed you Bechet, basically. Is that, would you say that's?
1: Yeah. So I was introduced to jazz through Benny Goodman.
0: Okay.
1: And from there, I went earlier, and Clint introduced me to Bechet and Johnny Dodds.
0: I see. Okay. As a classically trained clarinet player, what was your reaction to the vibrato of Bechet? And could you speak to what makes his vibrato so distinct? Because from my understanding, in classical clarinet, there isn't a lot of vibrato as opposed to in the jazz tradition.
1: Yeah, you're totally correct about that. There is, in the American and like the French school of playing clarinet, there usually isn't much vibrato. In the British school, there's a tiny bit, but being from that sort of like classical training of clarinet and hearing Bechet, personally, I was really drawn to it. I thought it was really awesome because I've never heard a clarinet played like that before. It was just filled with emotion, and it was such a beautiful example of how you could hear Bechet through the clarinet, and there really wasn't any limitation like of the instrument. You could really hear his own voice coming through the instrument. It's the same thing with soprano saxophone. On any instrument you hear Bechet, you can tell it's Bechet, and it was just such a beautiful thing for me to hear that for the first time.
0: Yeah. On a technical level, is there anything about his, you know, like Michael was saying, he was kind of criticized for this, some people called it a nanny goat, you know, vibrato or the Y vibrato, but it is a very precise thing. What is he doing in that from a technical perspective, and that to get that sound, and how do you hear it?
1: On a technical level, I'm still studying that. It's just such a beautiful, unique part of Bechet's, of his sound. And when I slow it down, it definitely is very fast. But I wouldn't say that it's out of control. I feel like it's very particular. Mm-hmm. If you slow down his recordings to like 50 or even 25% speed, it's something I'm still studying and learning about, but there's definitely a lot more to it than sort of like a nanny goat vibrato.
0: All right. And Michael Steinman, when did you first hear Sidney Bechet?
2: Well, I'm embarrassed to say that I am a child of the pre-internet world. And Matthew will be happy to know that he is the latest in a long line of jazz radio people who are influencers in the nicest meaning of that word. When I was in high school, there was a program once weekly, a little bit less than an hour, by the jazz critic John S. Wilson, who wrote for the New York Times. He called it The World of Jazz, and his theme song was Ellington's Across the Track Blues. So he had taste. And every program was a theme. And I remember looking at the listing of programs, because you could have a listing mailed to you, and seeing China Boy, Bechet, Spanier, Big Four. I think I knew who Muggsy Spanier was, and I certainly had heard China Boy from Benny Goodman. And I remember listening to that recording and pretty much being knocked across the room of my upstairs bedroom. And again, Wilson was into it, so that he remembered talking with Steve Smith, who was the recording supervisor at that session, and that Bechet and Spanier sort of glared at each other. They didn't really like each other a lot. There was a competition in the air, which is not, it may be an apocryphal story, but once I had heard that record, I wanted to hear others. And again, pre-YouTube, pre-Internet Archive, I went to the library, went to the department store, and I don't remember what Bechet record I bought. Maybe it was one of the Victor Vintage series. And I heard him with Tommy Ladner in 1932. This is far too much detail, but there is... Bechet is monumental. You hear him once, and either you dislike him intensely, or you say, who is that? Who is that building that tower in the middle of the plain?
0: Right. Wow. Beautiful, beautiful image there. Yeah, for me, I think I'm kind of between you guys. You know, I first heard Bechet probably 2011 or so. I was 15 years old, and it was in Midnight in Paris, the movie. And it had come out, and I watched it, and, you know, was really just getting into jazz. Not much, you know, I wasn't watching it at all from like a this is a jazz movie or something like that. But that starts with that incredible performance of Si Tu Vois Ma Mère, and which maybe I'll play later. But it that, you know, I found myself just drawn to that and overwhelmed by that, and listening to that performance over and over, and the emotion of it, the sensitivity and the sentiment. I won't say sentimentality, because it is so earnest, but it does take you to a very beautiful, very romantic kind of mentality, and it's just a beautiful thing. And I've, you know, after that, it was sort of the earlier days of, you know, people putting things on YouTube. And so I was able to find more Bechet online, and just, I think what drew me to Bechet was how logical it all was, not in a sense of intellect or something like that. But just every note that he played sounded like the right note. You know, one thing led to the next in a way that just made complete sense. And it really inspired me to play the clarinet, to pick up the clarinet, because it seemed so doable, you know, through the way that he played it. It didn't feel like, you know, Benny Goodman or Artie Shaw or someone where it's like so technical that you don't even want to pick up a clarinet after you hear it, at least from my experience with Bechet. Learning how difficult it was almost the big surprise for me. But the bigger thing about it was, it really has, with Bechet, it's the music and it's the experience of the music. And his book was, you know, Treat It Gentle is one of my favorite books, whether a jazz book or not. It's just an amazing piece of literature. But I think in that book, he kind of gets to the bigger sort of existential questions of what his music is about and its potential. And it always just felt to me like Bechet was kind of waiting, you know, waiting for the revelation, waiting at the edge of the universe for what is this, you know. And it just brings a tear to my eye every time I hear it. He's my musical inspiration, and one of my life inspirations. And So thank you for joining me and celebrating him and sharing your stories. So I think, as Michael was kind of alluding to, Bechet, we've heard kind of two aspects so far of Bechet here. We've heard the blues Bechet, the depths of emotion, and we've heard the melodic sort of standards, playing standards and ballads kind of Bechet, and we'll hear certainly more of both. But I think it's time to hear the hot Bechet, and I'm going to start this off with something I think you'll agree. We have to play two tracks here to really do this justice. This is from 1925. We're going to go back now to the OK Records, the 1924 and 25. With the old days of recording acoustically. And here Bechet was with Louis Armstrong, and they do Cakewalking Babies from Home on Jeanette, and then they did it on OK a couple weeks later. And, you know, this is one that Ricky Riccardi has written about a lot, and it's a legendary comparison, the way that Bechet and Armstrong... you know, he kind of poses it as a boxing match or something like that. They're kind of going at it, but it's friendly. It's, you know, it's friendly competition here. And I hear it as just the way that Bechet could inspire a musician to go to their absolute heights and push someone, even as, you know, I think Louis Armstrong was maybe the only musician that Bechet was intimidated by. And when you hear them on this, it's just absolutely astounding. The music that they make together, I think it's marvelous. And on these two different versions, I think we'll get to enjoy that. And then we'll follow that up with some of your old selections and see what we've got from there. So let's hear Cakewalking Babies.

Look at those demonstrators talk of town, green and brown, picket.

0: Summertime, the classic recording by Sidney Bechet for the Blue Note label, a record that made him, that really revived his career there in 1939 when he recorded that. And it stands as one of the most legendary recordings in the history of jazz. And Nathan, that was your selection there.
1: Yeah. Yeah, I love that recording. It's a beautiful rendition of, like you said, the classic George Gershwin tune, and it's, for me, it's really on like a similar level to Coleman Hawkins' Body and Soul,
0: mm-hmm.
1: and it's the way he interprets it and completely makes it into something his own is just so beautiful.
0: Yeah. Interesting, those were both 1939.
1: Yeah.
0: And, yeah, that's wonderful. Do you play soprano at all as well, or only clarinet?
1: Yes, that's a funny story. I do play soprano, and it's my soprano saxophone is a very special instrument to me. In 2021, I had the good fortune of meeting the late great Mr. Richard Hadlock, who was a great author, musician, and radio host of the show called The Annals of Jazz, which was running on the KCSM station in the West Coast. And it went for over 60 years, and I loved tuning into that show. And Hadlock, in the 1950s, he happened to study with Sidney Bechet in Philadelphia. And so Bechet was there. He was taking lessons with Bechet because Bechet was in town to play at, I believe, the Rendezvous. And there was like a week-long run. And so Bechet asked to borrow Richard Hadlock's horn, which Bechet played for that entire run, for that entire week. And a couple years ago when I met Richard Hadlock, he wasn't playing much anymore. And so he wanted to pass on his soprano saxophone to me, which I was very honored to receive that. And again, it's thanks to my early mentor, Clint Baker, in the Bay Area, who made that connection and brought me over to Richard's house to spend a day talking about music, his time with Bechet, and listening to a bunch of records.
0: Yeah.
1: And so I'm very fortunate to be owning that horn that Richard Hadlock used to play and that Bechet also owned for a week.
0: Wow. Wow. That's incredible. Could you describe what you hear as, I guess, one, the difference between playing the clarinet and the soprano saxophone for you as a musician?
1: Yeah. On a more like kind of general level, the clarinet, it's the embouchure is completely different that I use on soprano and clarinet. On clarinet, I roll my bottom lip over my bottom teeth and place my top teeth on the mouthpiece. Soprano, I place the my top teeth on the mouthpiece, but for the bottom lip, I might roll out my I might roll it out a little bit more, so I'm not completely covering my bottom teeth. And I would play soprano at maybe a slightly at a slightly greater angle than the clarinet. And the difference in concept for me is on clarinet, I'm very influenced by Benny Goodman and Artie Shaw, and a lot of classical players as well. And on soprano, I'm very much influenced by Bechet. It's way more trumpet-like. It's much easier to take charge of an ensemble on soprano. And it's just very punchy. And I love playing soprano.
0: Yeah. And the second part of that question, how do you hear the difference between Bechet's clarinet playing and his soprano saxophone playing?
1: That's a great question. On his clarinet, it's much more, I feel like I said earlier, the the instrument is like kind of less of a factor as much of it's just Bechet himself on these two different instruments, but it's at the end of the day, it's really still Bechet. On his soprano, it's definitely, like I said, is punchier. He plays more in the upper register. On the clarinet, he plays, he has a really gorgeous, very woody New Orleans sound. Mm-hmm. And he plays in the bottom of that register a lot.
0: Yeah, that's interesting. That's interesting. And did he, do you know if he used a double lip embouchure or like what you do, or the regular embouchure, like what you do?
1: I'm not entirely sure. Okay.
0: Yeah. We're getting in the weeds there. Yeah. Sorry. All right. Well, thank you. Nathan Takanaga. And then that was Summertime and Bechet on the soprano saxophone there, and Teddy Bunn on guitar, and Sid Catlett on drums, and Johnny Williams on bass, and I believe that's me, Lux Lewis, on the piano, or is it Albert Ammons? In any case, yeah. It's great. We'll tell you, that's me, Lux Lewis, on piano. And now, Michael Steinman, you had an interesting two-part selection for us, two takes of Sheik of Araby.
2: I wanted to present Bechet as someone who, even though he had set solos that he would play, teach his protege, this is the solo we play on Sheik of Araby, that he was with honor to Phil Schaap, he was a from scratch improviser.
0: Mm-hmm.
2: And those recordings are interesting to me because they have as their somewhat dubious centerpiece Mesro, the famously transgressive clarinetist and personality. It was Mez's record label, so he takes up a lot of space. But when Bechet comes in, you hear this focused power, this eloquence. The person who reminds me a bit of Bechet in the last 30-odd years was the clarinetist and soprano saxophonist Kenny DeVerne.
0: Mm-hmm.
2: And I've sat 2 feet away from the bell of Kenny DeVerne's soprano and pretty much felt myself pushed back in the chair by the power of it. So the Sheik of Araby also has a collection of heroes, Hot Lips Page on trumpet, Bechet on soprano, Mez on clarinet, a rhythm section that could have moved mountains, Sammy Price on piano, Pops Foster on bass, Danny Barker on guitar, and Sidney Catlett on drums.
0: Wow.
2: So everybody was alive in 1945.
0: Yeah. Well, this is music that is all about life and full of life, and it's Sidney Bechet, just an astounding artist who, to me, always kind of raises the stakes on any recording that he's on, and just strips off any of the pretense and just makes it so direct and honest, and it's a beautiful thing. And we're celebrating his music here. This is Matthew Fat Cat Rivera. Michael Steinman of Jazz Lives fame, that's his blog, is here. And Nathan Takanaga, a fresh voice in the New York City jazz scene, who is an amazing musician. Hopefully you will hear him play if you haven't already. He's just really... so exciting to hear on the clarinet and to get to hear what he's bringing to this music. And he's here with us sharing his insights and favorite Bechet recordings. And Nathan, you had one selected for this next set that we're going to start with. What would you like to hear now?
1: Yeah, for any people who speak French listening in, I pardon my pronunciation. I believe it's called Dans les rues d'Antibes.
0: Let's see what we got. Yeah, Dans les rues d'Antibes. And what is it about this particular piece?
1: I chose this one to highlight Bechet's beautiful playing as well as his composing abilities. It's a great, sort of like a march piece that was composed by him, multi-strain tune, and I haven't gotten the chance to play it much, but when I do get to play it, it's always super fun to play. It's a great tune.
0: Yeah, that's almost like the one aspect of Bechet that we haven't, you know, really touched on yet. Bechet is the composer, because he composed so many beautiful, beautiful pieces, and even did a couple ballets, and it's just another amazing aspect of him. So this is Bechet's own composition, played with Claude Lutet, and this is Dans les rues d'Antibes.

0: That was the Bugle Blues with Sidney Bechet and Mez Mesro and Michael Steinman. You brought that one.
1: Yes, that's a treasured relic from 1972. James B. Johnston on piano, Vernon Brown on trombone, Bernard Addison on guitar. I've learned in the last 10 years that Bernard Addison's nickname was Bunky. Mm-hmm. And if any of our listeners know why, they should call it immediately. And Pops Foster on
0: careful
1: bass.
0: Pops Foster on bass. Yeah, that's fantastic. Who was the drummer on that one?
1: He was no one.
0: Oh, there was no drummer. Okay, wow, that's how great Pops Foster is. Yeah. You're just driving. Oh, that's fantastic. And just for the record, Michael, that 1972 was the year Michael bought the LP. The recording itself is from 1947. Bechet died in 1959. And before that one, I played Bechet's Fantasy from the Blue Note label because we were playing a couple of Bechet's original compositions, and that's just such a beautiful one, Bechet's Fantasy from... let's see, the Blue Note label, that was 1946 with Albert Nicholas on clarinet doing that harmonizing with Bechet, also on clarinet, there. And, then Art Hodes on piano, Pops Foster on bass, Danny Alvin on drums. And, Bechet goes, he does some soprano and some clarinet. And then before that, we had Dans les rues d'Antibes, which was a selection from Nathan. And Nathan, what is it about that particular piece that stands out to you?
2: It's just really a great Bechet composition, and I love tunes with multiple strains, and there's very few of them. A lot of tunes, you know, fit within the common like AABA. Or ABAC format, and it's just a really great composition. It's a nice kind of up-tempo, almost sort of like a march sort of vibe, and yeah, it's great.
0: Beautiful, thank you. All right, well, it's 1:55 p.m. You're listening to radio station WKCR FM New York, WKCR HD 189.9 on the FM dial and online at WKCR.org. This is Matthew Fat Cat Rivera. With me are Nathan Takanaga and Michael Steinman, and we are celebrating Sidney Bechet here on a couple days before his birthday anniversary. He was born May 14th, 1897, and sadly passed away on the same day 62 years later in 1959. And today... this program has been going through just some of our favorite Bechet recordings, chatting about them, enjoying the music. And, you know, I was thinking about who are some of the musicians I really enjoy hearing Sidney Bechet with. And I think Vic Dickinson is one, as Michael was talking about. And then, of course, there's, you know, whatever their personal differences may have been, apparently... I don't think it's audible on the records. Muggsy Spanier is wonderful to hear Bechet with. And Wild Bill Davison is another musician that's great to hear him with. And but I think that he and Big Sid Catlett really had something special. You know, they really, I think, have a similar energy of kind of just bringing... boosting the performance, whatever the context may be. And they made many records together, but a fabulous session for Victor Records in 1940, one of the earliest of the Bechet New Orleans Feet Warmers series. And this is called Shake It and Break It. I wanted to play this and dedicate it to Michael Steinman, who has Big Sid Catlett on his business card. So that's, you know, that's how much he loves Big Sid. And we'll see where we go from there, listening to the great Sidney Bechet. And this has Bechet on clarinet, which is always a treat.

0: We're going to call Sidney Bechet in.
1: And bid you goodbye himself. And here he is, Sidney Bechet.
2: Thank you, Bob.
3: Well, Bob, you know I'm a very poor talker. But in behalf of the boys and myself, I want to thank everybody in Boston, DeRay, that they receive our little offering. And we hope that we'll be able to come back again.
1: Well, thank you very much, Sidney. We certainly do hope so.

0: Well, that's it, jazz bands. As we told you, our program is over.
1: But this great program of the Native American art form known as New Orleans jazz, jazz nocturne, leave the earth. Speaking for Sidney Bechet, Pops Foster, Johnny Windhurst, George Thompson, and Ray Parker. Also for Steve Conway of the Savoy Convey. And particularly for myself. I want to thank the jazz band of Portland for their interest in jazz doctrine. We've had some pretty good times together. We've had some trying times, too. I know we all hope that the future will see more and greater jazz for Boston. I particularly want to take this opportunity to thank the Boston Jazz Society very much for all the help they've given me in the past months. That is the Boston Jazz Society generally, but particularly Johnny Bergen, Dick Schmidt, Jim Weaver, and Charlie Coleman. They've certainly done a lot to help me in the presentation of Jazz Nocturne. And I guess that just about winds it up now. I sincerely offer the hope that we'll be seeing you in the very near future. Until then, may you always hear good jazz in Boston for as long as you want. Now, this is Bob Brenner saying goodbye.

say? Yeah, brother! Yeah, brother! Yeah, brother, what you gonna do? Slow that thing down! Now, now, that's nice! Now you got me in the mood! I dreamed last night, the sky was...

0: was only a bit bug making his last go round.
1: Got a bug falling down, let bug make his last go round.
0: Gonna take that wig I bought you and let your head go bald.
1: Your head go bald.
0: Gonna take that wig I bought you

0: All right, that was the Characteristic Blues by Noble Sissle's Swingsters from 1937, and we heard it in two takes, very similar. You might not have even heard the differences, but there are different takes between those two. The first one was on the Variety label, Original 78, we heard there, and then the second one was on the Swing label for the alternate, and that was Bechet on the clarinet, absolutely on the clarinet, a wonderful playing there. Before that, we heard two selections from Michael Steinman, and remind me what those were. Was it Tiger?
1: Tiger Rag.
0: Oh, sorry. Go ahead.
1: Tiger Rag, and then the broadcast closing, the closing of the whole series of broadcasts from 1945 in Boston. And I picked that because we get a chance to hear Sidney talk. He had a beautiful speaking voice. And the other players, although you don't really hear very much of them, were Johnny Winhurst on cornet or trumpet. I'm just blanking here. Ray Parker on piano, Pops Foster on double bass, and George Thompson on drums. And there was a whole series of these broadcasts in Boston that were recorded off the air by aficionados and issued on LP and CD and so on and so forth.
0: Yeah. Fat Cats Jazz label.
1: Yes.
0: So, and then I played two items from the Victor label, and I misspoke that amazing version of Shake It and Break It had Bechet on soprano saxophone exclusively, but we did get to hear him on clarinet on the follow-up Texas Moaner, which had Bechet on clarinet and soprano, and that was with Charlie Shavers on trumpet on that one, featured quite prominently there. Well, at this juncture of the program, we're going to veer off the highway for a moment and listen to one of Bechet's, one of the musicians who Bechet certainly influenced. And Michael, you handed me a record, so I'll let you do the introducing here.
1: Well, Bechet had lots of people who were pupils, Mez Mezro, Bob Wilbur, the Claude Lutet, and maybe the most illustrious one was a young boy from Boston named Johnny Hodges, who tells the story of coming to see Bechet at a gig very early in Boston, maybe 1922 or 3. And Hodges is a young man with a soprano in a paper bag. And Bechet asks him, "What's that? Can you play it?" And Hodges takes it out and plays a chorus of "Everybody Loves My Baby" or something like that. They become friends. They work together. And Hodges teaches him particular choruses, one of which we will hear thanks to Nathan Takunaga. But this is an Ellington piece from 1940 with the Jimmy Blanton Band called Blue Goose.
0: Bechet teaches Hodges.
1: Well, saying. This is not, this has no...
0: Not on this one, but just early. Yeah.
1: Yes.
0: Yeah. Okay, so here's Blue Goose.

0: The Sheik of Araby, we heard in two different versions. The first one was Duke Ellington's band for the Brunswick label, and that was from 1932. And then we heard the Sidney Bechet one-man band recording. Bechet recorded one of the first overdub recordings, the first in jazz that I'm aware of him playing every instrument. And it's pretty remarkable. He's playing on that single track there, clarinet, soprano sax, tenor sax, piano, bass, and drums. Well, it's not a single track. In fact, it's one separate track for each of those instruments, but all combined together in a one-man band performance. It's 1941, very early for that sort of thing. April 18th, the Sheik of Araby. And Nathan, you have taught me something here and about that. Do you want to share this with the listeners?
1: Yeah, of course. So the recording you heard before the last one, the Duke Ellington Sheik of Araby, featured Johnny Hodges on soprano saxophone playing a solo chorus that Bechet himself taught to Hodges. And you can hear Bechet play that pretty much verbatim, that exact same solo chorus, on tenor saxophone, in the out chorus of the one-man band recording of Sheik of Araby.
0: Yeah, that's something. That's really something. And then on, Michael.
2: I just wanted to say that in that 1941 recording, Sidney Bechet shows us that he was the Colin Hancock of his day.
0: That's exactly right. For those who don't know Colin Hancock, you should just give him a Google. He's unbelievable, and he's been on this show many times. And then, Michael, you had Blue Goose chosen, and that, I agree. I mean, that you can really hear Bechet's influence on Hodges there.
2: I mean, I suspect that Bechet's influence was on many, many people who didn't pick up a soprano. And you hear it very clearly in Hodges, but I think you also hear it in Coleman Hawkins.
0: Mm.
2: So, but that's the beautiful Ellington band of 1940, and I think you heard Lawrence Brown and Harry Carney and Ray Nance in that, and it's a gorgeous performance.
0: It really is. Well, it's 2:30. We have half an hour left, and while we did start the program with one of the legendary Bechet Spanier Big Four sides on HRS label, these recordings to me, and I think probably all of us, are really some of the high water marks of this music and what it's really capable of. The collaboration, the melody, counter melody, and just the overall swing, inspiration. These are unbelievable records, and a quartet, a drumless quartet of Muggsy Spanier on cornet, Bechet on soprano and clarinet on different tracks, and sometimes both on the same cut, and then Carmen Mastrin on guitar and Wellman Breaux on bass. And I know that, Nathan, you wanted to hear China Boy from this series, and we'll start there, and then I think we should hear at least two or three from this session, because it's so great. What is it about China Boy in particular, Nathan? Do you want to share anything?
1: Yeah, it was, I think, the first track from this particular session that I heard, and from there I went to go explore that session more, and it's a very beautiful performance of that tune. It's very hot, and it really showcases Bechet at this blistering tempo.

0: Sweet Sue, Just You, and that was from 1940, May of 1940, the Bechet Spanier Big Four recording for the HRS label, and we heard three items at three slightly different tempos. The first one was really up there and hot, that was China Boy, and then we've got a more of a mellow ballad for If I Could Be With You 1 Hour Tonight. That was Michael's selection. And then I chose Sweet Sue, Just You, kind of meeting them in the middle there with a wonderful Bechet on the soprano and clarinet on that one. And Nathan chose China Boy. Well, fellas, we have about 15 minutes left here on today's Hot Club on the Air. And so Nathan, what you had a really wonderful list, and we haven't gotten to everything. So, what haven't we played from your list that you really want to hear?
1: How about Blues in the Air?
0: Okay, yeah, I have that on a 78 here. You want to share anything about this one before we play it?
1: Yeah, this is a great tune. It's very underrated. I don't know many people who play it, except for one of my mentors, Evan Christopher, who recorded a couple of some beautiful, I think there's a trio version he recorded with a guitar and a bass that's really great. But this is the original Bechet version, and again, it's a Bechet composition.
0: Okay, so we'll hear this Blues in the Air, and then Michael, is there anything in particular you want to hear? You know, we'll do the one that you've got saved for last, but anything else you want to make sure we don't let people go without
2: you put your hand on is going to be fine.
0: Okay. Okay. Well, I'll follow this one with that Si Tu Vois Ma Mère that I had mentioned earlier, which is such a lovely ballad by Bechet. So, but let's start with Blues in the Air.
2: You know who else plays?

0: that's almost going to bring us to the close of today's program here. That was Sidney Bechet with the Song of Songs, and an interesting choice of a repertoire by Vauquer, and that was Bechet, though, front and center on soprano saxophone. And before that, we heard another one, Bechet's own composition, Si tu vois ma mère, recorded in Paris in the 50s. And then we started that set off with one of Nathan's choices here for Blues in the Air on the Victor label, and this wonderful piece of music there. Thank you, Nathan. And thank you, Michael Steinman. Both Nathan Takanaga and Michael Steinman have been my guests here today on WKCR. You can find out more about both of these great individuals by Googling them. Michael's website is Jazz Lives. And Nathan, how can people find out about where you're playing or what you're up to, I guess?
1: Yeah, my upcoming performances are listed on my website, nathantokunaga.com. My last name is spelled T-O-K-U-N-A-G-A. Thank you.
0: Thank you, Nathan Tokunaga and Michael Steinman.
2: Thank you, Matthew Rivera, for doing this so beautifully and so diligently.
0: Ah, well, that's what I'm here for. Now, we're going to wrap this up with one more that you've chosen, Michael, as a real flag waver to send us home. You want to tell us what it is?
2: Well, Sidney Bechet never forgot he came from New Orleans. So even when he was on a New York television show in 1949, he would have played High Society. And he's surrounded by heroes, Hot Lips Page and Sidney Catlett again, Cutty Cutchull, Peanuts Hucko, Ralph Sutton, Jack Lesberg, Eddie Condon, and 3.5 minutes of joy.
0: All right. So we'll wrap up here with High Society. Thanks again. And I'll be on next week. But just a reminder, I'm going to be switching to Thursdays starting in June. But I'll be here next Tuesday. Until then, keep swinging.

Good afternoon. You tuned in to Afternoon New Music on WKCR 89.9 FM, WKCR HD, WKCR.org. My name's Kurt Gottschalk. Happy to listen to some music with you this afternoon. I'll give you a tiny suggestion of what we're going to be up to today. I'm going to be away for the next 2 weeks. And during that time, we're going to pass the arrival date of Sun Ra and the departure date of Malcolm X. So we're going to touch on both of those over the next 3 hours because I won't have an opportunity unless I make it. So I'm making it. But we're not getting to that right away. We're going to kind of ramp up to it, beginning with the pianist Laura Downs playing Florence Price's Memory Mist from her record Holes in the Sky. Florence Price, as many listeners no doubt know, was a Harlem Renaissance composer who was pretty much lost until recent years, and just beautiful music. From her, we're going to hear now from a living composer, Trevor Weston, and this is the ECC Ensemble playing Trevor Weston's legacy works in four movements, calling on a lot of spirituals. And we're going to hear a little bit of takes on spirituals and then move toward more traditional music in that, or more contemporary music in that tradition. But this is the ECC Ensemble playing Trevor Weston's legacy works.

0: That was not Legacy Works. It was Trevor Weston's composition. It was performed by the ECC Ensemble. I cued a track early on this Portrait CD called Remembrances, released by New Focus Recordings, and I thought, why not? It works. That was the third movement of Trevor Weston's Verve music, subtitled Bop. And we'll continue now with Legacy Works. The four movements are Run to Jesus, Lord, How Come Me Here, There Is a Balm in Gilead, and I Got Shoes.
1: I synced in the microphone this time, so I kept it real good. Go ahead.

400 years of your history, 400 years of you, where you come from. I can only go back to 1619. In America, as a black American, my history begins on the slave ship. Crammed, packed, suffocating, drowned at sea, or worked till I die, only for the next generations to still be chattel. Until Civil War. And yes, the Civil War was about slavery, no matter what your Daughters of the Confederacy textbook says. Then, the Emancipation Proclamation, 1863. 244 years of bondage. But am I free? Tilling the soil, creating, advancing, building the foundation of a powerful nation. Black Americans, breed heroes, movers and shakers, working, praying, living, praying to live. In spite of false characterizations, lynching, segregation, voter suppression, over-policing, discrimination. Black America, somehow never American enough and always too black. Yet still, we birth suns and stars, subscribe our voices like Richard Wright, Baldwin, Hurston, Angelou, and Walker. Yet still, we go from mourning Emmett Till to weeping for the souls of Tamir Rice and Trayvon Martin. Yet still, we go from aspiring to emulate Malcolm X and Dr. King to Barack, our forever president. Yet still, we protest injustice acted on home soil like Muhammad Ali, Tommy Smith, John Carlos, and everyone's new favorite hero and foe, Mr. Kaepernick. America, land I love, country that despises me in one breath and praises me in the next. I am black. I am American. I will not.

Avery Sharp on WKCR Afternoon New Music. That was the, you already know this, don't you? That was Ain't Gonna Let Nobody Turn Me Around. An old spiritual here performed by Avery Sharp and his band and choir. The poetry there was written and performed by Sonia Rivera. It's from a record called 400, An African-American Musical Portrait. Before that, we heard just a fantastic arrangement of the spiritual song, A Balm in Gilead, played by pianist Rex Cadwallader and his trio, joined by the soprano Tiffany Jackson. And that's the title track from that record, A Balm in Gilead. Before that, the ECC Ensemble playing Trevor Weston's legacy works. The four movements are Run to Jesus, Lord, How Come Me Here, There's a Balm in Gilead, and I Got Shoes, a record that came out in 2024 of Trevor Weston's music performed by the ECC Ensemble. I told you, if you were here with me 42 and a half minutes ago, that I'm taking the occasion today to mark the departure of Malcolm X and the arrival of Sun Ra, both anniversaries that are coming up soon. Malcolm X, or Alhaj Malik al-Shabazz, died at the age of 39, was assassinated on February 21st. I said departure, but actually it's his birthday that we're marking as well. His birthday was May 19, 1925. So that's coming up next week, and I won't be here next week. But we're going to listen to a record by Phil Coran from 1968, originally out of Chicago. Phil Coran and the Artistic Heritage Ensemble. We're going to hear the whole thing. It's about a half hour. I'll have to interrupt around midpoint to remind you what you're listening to. But this is the Malcolm X Memorial by Phil Coran and the Artistic Heritage Ensemble, beginning with side one on the original release, Malcolm Little and Detroit Red.

Phil Coran and the Artistic Heritage Ensemble. The Malcolm X Memorial, a tribute in music, originally released in 1968 by the Zulu Record Company on cassette, I believe, was the first issue of that. Oh, there was an LP as well, it looks like. In any event, we're hearing a CD reissue from the good people at Catalyst. And that was side A of the original release. The four parts are named for the four names that Malcolm X used during his cut short life. We heard, and they're in the order, sort of epics of his life. Malcolm Little, his given name, and Detroit Red, which was sort of his street name. Those are the two tracks that we just heard. We're going to go on with Malcolm X, the track, and then Alhaj Malik El Shabazz from Philip Coran's The Malcolm X Memorial.

0: The Malcolm X Memorial, a tribute in music. Heard in its entirety here on Afternoon Music on WKCR. Afternoon Music. Written by Philip Coran, performed by his Artistic Heritage Ensemble in 1968, just 3 years after Malcolm X was assassinated. And we're sort of marking in advance the arrival dates of Malcolm X, May 19, 1925, and we're going to get to Sun Ra a little bit later. And WKCR is going to get to Sun Ra a lot later on his birthday, the 22nd of this month, with a 24-hour birthday broadcast. We'll just be touching on some influences. But before we even get to that, we're moving into the back to the current times. We're going to hear an album and a single by Damon Locks, interspersed so I can flip sides. Both released, the two releases on his record label. Damon Locks, a remarkable mixer, composer, instigator, creator, thinker out of Chicago. I'll talk more about that later, but before we listen to that, last year Public Enemy put out just a great record, and I don't know that it got enough attention. I've played it a couple times here on WKCR, although most of the tracks I can't play. The record's called Black Sky Over the Projects, Apartment 2025. And we're going to hear the first track from that record, S-I-I-C-K, Sick.
1: We haven't much time. We haven't much time.
2: I immediately played the records, time. And since then I've played them so often, I almost know them by heart.
1: We haven't much time.
3: Where's their sense of what's right? Their respect for what's happened here?
1: We haven't much time.
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4: 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We've been starting all types of places.
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7: The song is sick where the people are sick. 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

0: 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Y'all thought y'all picked. The future is locked. Ain't that a bitch?
1: Sick. 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
2: Society's spinning, got cold like a brick. 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
1: He could see the darkness of space beyond the color field. 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He could see the darkness of space beyond the color field. He could see the darkness of space beyond the color field.

0: Sonic Adventure! 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
1: Have spoken! 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
1: Neighborhood needs fundamental change.
0: I mean, they stole everything already. 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

Disco Skate is here. The lights are flashing. Disco Skate is here. The lights are flashing. Disco Skate is here. The

0: Disco Skate is here. The lights are flashing. Disco Skate is here.
1: Look at this.
2: It's not working.
1: Look at this.
2: It's not working.

0: vacation.
1: What kind of people is going in now? You know what I mean? Do you have any ideas how...
2: People that has lived under these conditions and I know one of them has felt it.
1: No, that's not what I'm saying. What I'm saying is we've had our people in there before and they haven't been able to do this, right?
3: Sure, these before. People that was in before.
1: Now, she said, now she's part of this. I want to know if she has new ideas that's better than the old ones, you know, that they had before.
2: The ones that was under before were under the power machine, the structure of the
3: and
2: power.
3: And we are not.
2: And they
1: are
2: gone.
1: Not?
2: No.
3: We're not on no power machine.
1: What power machine was that?

0: welcome. Welcome. Welcome to the world of weather. Welcome to the world of heat. A heat that is texture. A heat that follows. A heat that boils. A heat that pops. Chronicling disaster after disaster after disaster after. Welcome to the world of heat. Crushing love with atmospheric pressure, the dial turns daily. Increasing the temperature, increasing the waves of people in the street. Welcome. Welcome to the world of weather. Welcome to the world of heat. Unconditional air conditioning will not rearrange your positioning. You can be knocked off base. You can be drenched in sweat. You can be shaken with fear by everyone you meet. Welcome. Welcome to the world of weather. Welcome to the world of heat. Welcome. Welcome to the world of weather. Welcome to the world of heat. Welcome to the world of weather. Welcome to the world of heat. Welcome to the world of weather. Welcome to the world of heat. Welcome to the world of weather. Welcome to the world of heat.
1: It is today. That's what we're doing. We're today. We're the best of today and tomorrow.

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1: Back, right, forward.

Yeah.

That was something called Chopin. But it wasn't Chopin. It was using music of Sun Ra, but it wasn't Sun Ra. It was somebody who calls themselves Caliber. And it's from an album recently released called When There Is No Sun, Intergalactic Music is of the Outer Darkness, Volume 1. I think this is all Detroit mixmasters and DJs. The whole record is mixes incorporating tracks from Living Sky by the Sun Ra Orchestra and My Words Are Music, a collection of Sun Ra's poetry. And we just heard the last track, particularly lovely track from Where There Is No Sun. Before that, a whole lot of Damon Locke's. He has a label called Recording Device. Is this accurate? Yes, Recording Device. And there's two releases on the label. We heard side one of the album 3D Sonic Adventure. And then there's a 7-inch single, which is the other release on the label as yet. And we heard the A-side, Listen to This, if nothing else to give me time to flip the record. And then we heard side B of 3D Sonic Adventure. That's what's been going on. Let's keep this going on. With the mastery of Mr. Ra. Listening, circling around him, orbiting, and eventually getting to a little bit of Mr. Ra himself. On May 22nd, WKCR will be honoring his birthday with a 24-hour broadcast, his arrival day to this realm. And I'm doing a little preamble to that right now. Let's turn it over to the wisdom of Angel Bat David. This is from her record, Requiem for Jazz.

The spirit of jazz is alive.

Hey. Lux Eternal, eternal light, the cry of jazz, my beloved Sun Ra. Sun Ra, thank you for being here today. Thank you, and thank you for all the knowledge of music that you passed to me. I hear you. Thank you. May the lights eternals shine upon them, O my Lord, with thy saints forevermore. Oh, thy is gracious. The death of jazz is the first faint cry of the salvation of the Negro through the birth of a new way of life. Let me interpret that, y'all. This music isn't notes on a page. This is how we've been surviving. Please don't take this away from us, okay? This is our way to survive in this hellish condition, okay? The salvation of the Negro and the rest of America, that is if America can realize that the hope lies through the American Negro. Yes.

Don't

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1: alive, proud, or you are dead.
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1: when you are dead,
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1: your method of death can itself be a political society, so you die in the right. 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
1: Given the kind of situation,
0: so if you can

0: Oh my gosh. What all did we just hear there? In the last nearly an hour here on Afternoon New Music on WKCR. Should I go ahead and say it? I'm not supposed to say it for another 30 seconds. But that was Asher Gamedze from a recent record called Semblance. Stranger No Death and Progressive. Before that, Night Beauty. They have a record so new it's not out yet, but we heard a track that's cleared for airplay because that's how we roll. Womb Fire, Night Beauty with Nicole Mitchell. Here on WKCR 89.9 FM, WKCR HD, WKCR.org. Huh. 5:55 in 10 seconds. Before that, something old from Nicole Mitchell. When's this? Like 2010 or something. From the record Ice Crystal Aquarius. 2013. We heard Above the Sky. Prior to that, two lovely piano tracks with vocalization by Thandin Tuli from her record Rainbow Revisited from a couple years ago. Prior to that, Sun Ra, piano and voice, Trying to Put the Blame on Me. That's from the record In Some Far Place, Rome, 1977. Before that, and sort of wedged into the little Sun Ra set we were doing, we heard Finite Space by George Burton. And Marshall Allen, the current leader of the orchestra, whose 102nd birthday is coming right up. Speaking of birthdays, Sun Ra birthday broadcast on the 22nd. Don't miss that. I'm talking too much. George Burton. Marshall Allen is on this CD called Reciprocity. He wasn't on the track we heard, but that was the track that worked. Finite Space by George Burton. And we began that set with three tracks from Angel Bat David. Four tracks. Sanctus. Agnes Dei. Lux Anteria, I guess three tracks. From her record, Requiem for Jazz. And a call out in there to Sun Ra and an interpolation of his of a piece of his with Marshall Allen playing. On part of that, I've got time to play you one more thing. This is from Makanda Ken McIntyre's EP, Technologic, with Theon Cross and Ben Lamar Gay. We're going to hear Technology.
1: The soldier believes in people, not more. My idea is to make them go beyond what they want to be achieved, to give back as much as I can give, so that it becomes an uncontrollable thing. You see the problem the sky has? He couldn't really fight.

That was Harold Land on tenor sax, leading a quintet that had Rolf Erickson on trumpet, Leroy Vinegar on bass, Frank Butler on drums, and Carl Perkins at the piano. I'm doing a tune composed by Perkins called Groove Yard, heard to open up Jazz Alternatives here on WKCR-FM New York and WKCR-HD1. My name is Paul Berkey. I'll be with you until 9 o'clock this evening. And for the first part of the program, we'll spotlight the pianist Carl Perkins. Again, it was his tune as performed by this Harold Land group in a recording by the Contemporary record label done January 14th, 1958. Available under the title Harold in the Land of Jazz, or I think originally issued with the title Grooveland, or Grooveyard, rather. And that's the tune you heard again. Harold Land on tenor sax, Rolf Erickson on trumpet, Leroy Vinegar on bass, Frank Butler on drums, and Carl Perkins at the piano, who we'll hear for the first part of tonight's Jazz Alternatives. He lived a short life, died before his 30th birthday later in the year 1958, and did his work on the West Coast, on the Los Angeles scene, so we'll hear some music from that era, and jumping back to 1951 to hear an early recording in the Carl Perkins discography. His very first recordings were piano trios done for Savoy, which are pretty tough to track down. So we'll begin in January of 1951 and hear him with the tenor saxophonist Illinois Jacquet, along with Oscar Moore on guitar, Red Callender on bass, and J.C. Hurd on drums. Two tunes originally done for the Clef record label and issued on an album called Collates, later reissued as Jazz by Jacquet. First up, Pastel, or Please Let Me Forget, and then All of Me. Carl Perkins on piano with this quintet, and to count the musicians there, led by Illinois Jacquet. Again, with Oscar Moore, Red Callender, and J.C. Hurd. And we'll hear a little more of Carl Perkins with Oscar Moore after that. But first up, here's Pastel.

Music from the Oscar Moore Trio, and before that, Illinois Jacquette. Heard on WKCR FM New York and WKCR HD1, where you're listening to Jazz Alternatives, and we're listening to pianist Carl Perkins. We began the set with two selections recorded January 18th of 1951 under Illinois Jacquette's leadership. And those were done for the Clef record label and issued on an album called Collates. Illinois Jacquette on tenor sax, J.C. Hurd on drums, Red Calendar on bass, Oscar Moore on guitar, and Carl Perkins at the piano for Pastel and All of Me. And then we heard Oscar Moore leading his own trio and bringing Carl Perkins along with the bassist Joe Comfort and George Jenkins on drums, so I guess it's a quartet. Although the album's called Oscar Moore Trio featuring Carl Perkins, you heard Roulette and Kenya, recorded September 10th of 1954, originally done for the Skylark record label, and then reissued on Tampa, among other labels. Oscar Moore with Carl Perkins, Joe Comfort, and George Jenkins for Roulette and Kenya, the last two tunes you heard. We'll hear more from pianist Carl Perkins, who I suppose I should mention is a different person than the rockabilly guitarist Carl Perkins. This Carl Perkins, born in Indianapolis in 1928 and flourished on the scene in Los Angeles beginning in the late 1940s and through most of the 50s, but died tragically early at the age of 29 in 1958. So we'll hear Carl Perkins, the pianist, now with Clifford Brown and Max Roach in a live performance from April of 1954, released on the Gene Norman Presents record label. Brownie on trumpet, Max Roach on drums, here with George Bledsoe on bass, Teddy Edwards on tenor sax, and again, Carl Perkins at the piano. We'll hear them do All God's Children Got Rhythm.

You heard Carl Perkins at the piano with Chet Baker, Art Pepper, Frank Morgan, Clifford Brown, and Max Roach in that last set of music. Part of the Jazz Alternatives here on WKCR FM New York and WKCR HD1. You heard four selections, beginning with a live performance from the Clifford Brown Max Roach Quintet from the Pasadena Civic Auditorium in California on July 13th of 1954. That was All God's Children Got Rhythm, released on the GNP record label as Max Roach and Clifford Brown in concert. Max on drums, Brownie on trumpet, with Teddy Edwards on tenor sax, George Bledsoe on bass, and Carl Perkins at the piano. And again, we're listening to Carl Perkins for the first part of tonight's Jazz Alternatives. So after All God's Children, then you heard The Champ, as performed by a group led by alto saxophonist Frank Morgan. Again, recording for the GNP record label. This one from March 31st of 1955. The band had Conti Condoli on trumpet, Wardell Gray on tenor sax, Howard Roberts on guitar, Leroy Vinegar on bass, Lawrence Marable on drums. Again, Carl Perkins at the piano and bandleader Frank Morgan on alto sax for The Champ, done March 31st, 1955 for GNP, and issued originally on an LP called Gene Norman Presents Frank Morgan. Then we heard a quartet led by Art Pepper on alto sax with Ben Tucker on bass and Chuck Flores on drums. Originally done for the Omega record label in April of 1957 and issued as The Art of Pepper. That was Web City. And finally, we heard Art Pepper and Chet Baker co-leading a group, Baker on trumpet. Again, Art Pepper on alto sax with Phil Urso on tenor sax, Curtis Counts on bass, Lawrence Marable on drums, and once again, Carl Perkins on piano. That was CTA from November 20th or 21st of 1956, done for Pacific Jazz, originally issued on an LP called Playboys, which is more commonly available under the title Picture of Heath. CTA, wrapping up that last set of four tunes. It's 5 minutes before 7 o'clock. 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I hope you're enjoying the music of the pianist Carl Perkins. And we'll hear from Perkins leading a trio for the next set of music. The first three tunes were recorded in September of 1957 for the Mode record label and issued on an LP that collects trios led by, looks like, five different pianists. We'll hear the three selections that Carl Perkins is featured on. Those are Lullaby of the Leaves, Alone Together, and You Don't Know What Love Is.

And I misspoke. These are solo piano performances, not trio performances. Again, of Lullaby of the Leaves, Alone Together, and You Don't Know What Love Is. September 13th, 1957, from this collaborative album on Mode called Piano Playhouse. And then we'll hear a couple of selections from Carl Perkins's only LP as a leader after that. But first up, the solo rendition of Lullaby of the Leaves.

Music from Carl Perkins. And that last set heard as part of Jazz Alternatives here on WKCR-FM New York and WKCR HD1. You just heard three selections from Carl Perkins' only LP recorded as a leader called Introducing Carl Perkins, done in February of 1956 for the Duto record label. Working backwards, we ended with Carl's Blues, and before that, you heard Woody and You, and before that, Way Cross Town. Carl Perkins at the piano with Leroy Vinegar on bass and Lawrence Marable on drums. And we open up the set with three solo piano performances done in September of 1957 and released as part of a collaborative or compilation LP on the Mode record label. Carl Perkins with Lullaby of the Leaves, Alone Together, and You Don't Know What Love Is, featured alongside four other pianists for this album, Piano Playhouse, done for Mode in September of 1957. And again, those three selections from Introducing Carl Perkins, done in 1956. For Duto, and those were Way Cross Town, Woody and You, and Carl's Blues. We'll hear a little more from Leroy Vinegar. I was just backing up Carl Perkins. Now the roles will reverse. We'll hear Perkins as a member of the Leroy Vinegar Sextet, recording for Contemporary in September of 1957. The album's called Leroy Walks. It's got Victor Feldman on vibes, Gerald Wilson on trumpet, Teddy Edwards on tenor sax, and Tony Baisley on drums. Once again, Carl Perkins at the piano, and the band leader, Leroy Vinegar, on bass. We'll hear them do Una Mae Carlisle's tune, Walkin' by the River.

Carl Perkins with bassist Curtis Counts for the last three tunes, and to kick off that set, the bassist Leroy Vinegar. Music heard on WKCR FM New York and WKCR HD1, where we're spotlighting the pianist Carl Perkins on tonight's Jazz Alternatives. So we heard Walking by the River to open up the set. That's from the Leroy Vinegar Sextet, Vinegar on bass, Victor Feldman on vibes, Gerald Wilson on trumpet, Carl Perkins on piano, Tony Baisley on drums, and Teddy Edwards on tenor sax. The album's called Leroy Walks, done for Contemporary on September 23rd of 1957. And then we heard three selections from bands led by bassist Curtis Counts. All three tunes, Carl Perkins originals that you had heard in piano trio versions from the album Introducing Carl Perkins, here done with larger groups led by Curtis Counts, beginning with a tune called Way Cross Town on Carl Perkins's album, and Mia, when it was done by the Curtis Counts Quintet for an album generally known as Landslide, October 8th, 1956, for the Contemporary record label. The band there had Jack Sheldon on trumpet, Harold Land on tenor sax, Carl Perkins on piano, Curtis Counts on bass, and Frank Butler on drums. Mia, or Way Cross Town. Then you heard Woody and You, that's Dizzy Gillespie's tune, of course, from October 15th of 1956, issued on You Get More Bounce with Curtis Counts. Same lineup, Jack Sheldon, Harold Land, Frank Butler, Carl Perkins, and Curtis Counts. And finally, Carl's Blues, done in 1958 January 6th of 1958, again for Contemporary, and with a slightly different lineup, Gerald Wilson on trumpet, otherwise the same group, Curtis Counts the band leader on bass, Harold Land on tenor sax, Frank Butler on drums, and the pianist we've been listening to all evening, Carl Perkins, for his tune Carl's Blues. The album, also called Carl's Blues, made under Curtis Counts' leadership January 6th, 1958, for Contemporary. We'll hear now Carl Perkins with Stuff Smith in a recording from February 5th of 1957, done for Verve, released on an album called Have Violin Will Swing. Red Callender is the bassist, Oscar Bradley on drums. Once again, Carl Perkins on piano, and Stuff Smith, the band leader on violin, for Calypso.